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1: By women's liberationists who are challenging their femininity, their right to be women in the way that they want to be women. It's something that resonates significantly with the kind of discourses of grievance that so much drive our politics today. What is also crucial is that Musin will go on to be one of the leading faces of the Christian Broadcast Network. She is a very, very visible in the religious right and very visible in evangelical politics. But also, it's that moment of reaction that is a part of this beauty politics that develops. I think it's very important to think of Donald Trump as just as much a product of this politics as the various women, particularly the women who are in his cabinet, right? That this is a political formation that is driving American politics, not just the place of women in it. And this isn't just circumstantial, that this is a historical development that had started in 1968 and is very much ongoing. And that we're seeing sort of, I mean, it's fascinating to watch the movements of these things. And I wonder, I think we may be seeing a new age of prominence for the Miss America pageant.
2: That's interesting because, I mean, Gretchen Carlson, who went on to then run the Miss America pageant herself, I felt like she might be the entire book in a single life because she was Miss America 1989. She was mocked for her looks back then, seen as kind of the intellectual Miss America because she had gone to Stanford. Then she became a Fox News cultural warrior. She opposed the term feminism for years. She sues Roger Ailes for sexual harassment, helps sparks Me Too, and then ends up running the Miss America pageant herself. I'm wondering, when you say that you see a resurgence of it, you know, it doesn't even run on television anymore. It has such a smaller audience. So what gives you the indication that there may be a resurgence?
1: I mean, one of the things that I think is fascinating is this September 6th, the next Miss America will be crowned in West Palm Beach, Florida.
2: Not
1: will be
2: Atlantic
1: crowned
2: City.
1: At a convention center that is less than 6 miles away from Mar-a-Lago. So the move by the Miss America pageant organization to go there, and to go there with the help of other major fundraisers highlights the ways in which, you know, that they are leaning in to the politics of beauty and power that we see. Right. But if you want to watch live the crowning this year, you have to get a live stream from a subscription service that is dedicated just to pageants.
2: Yeah.
1: But as we see the consolidation of media, as we look at what happened with Paramount, as we think about what network television looks like in this particular moment, and what it might look like, I wouldn't be surprised to see the pageant make its way back.
2: Mickey McElyea, thank you so much for your scholarship and for this book.
1: Oh, thank you so much for having me.
2: Mickey McElyea's new book is Liberation Summer, The Moment That Changed the Women's Movement and the Future of American Politics. After a short break, TV critic David Bianculli reviews Stewart Fails to Save the Universe, a new Big Bang Theory spinoff series on HBO Max. 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
3: This is Fresh Air. The Big Bang Theory, the CBS sitcom about a gang of lovable nerds, ended in 2019 after a 12-year run. But it's lived on thanks to a successful pair of prequels. Young Sheldon, which looks at one character's childhood, lasted 7 seasons on CBS. And a spinoff of that sitcom, George and Mandy's First Marriage, is still running after 2 years on the same network. And now, HBO Max presents a new Big Bang spinoff. But it's a sequel, not a prequel. It's called Stewart Fails to Save the Universe. And our TV critic David Bianculli thinks it's terrific. Here's his review.
4: Chuck Lorre and Bill Prady, creators of The Big Bang Theory, have teamed with Zach Penn, a writer on the Avengers movie, to concoct a new 10-part HBO Max series, which continues to follow a quartet of characters from that long-running sitcom. Not the main characters, such as Sheldon and Leonard, but some of the peripheral ones. Specifically, Stewart, who ran the local comic book store, Denise, who became Stewart's girlfriend in the final season of The Big Bang Theory, and two awkward, brainy misfits, Bert, the large, lunky geologist, and Barry Kripke, a scientist with an oversized ego and a pronounced speech impediment. These are supporting characters, but The Big Bang Theory always did great by its supporting characters and cast, giving them more prominence and substance as years went by. And now, these four Big Bang supporting characters are thrown into a whole new universe, literally. Stewart Fails to Save the Universe has no laugh track and plays like an action-adventure series, but it's relentlessly, inventively funny. Co-creator Zach Penn also co-wrote Free Guy, the Ryan Reynolds movie about a background player in a video game who steps into the narrative spotlight. And this new series is a lot like that, and just as playful. Many, if not most, comic book movies and TV shows these days are dark and brooding, but not this one. Here's how it starts. The setting is a post-apocalyptic Pasadena. Stewart, played by Kevin Sussman, is still trying to run his comic book store, which is funny right there. Bert, played by Brian Posehn, is about to purchase a rare comic book, bartering for it with canned vegetables and cat food, when another Stewart from another universe shows up out of nowhere to give himself some news.
5: Leonard Hofstadter, Sheldon Cooper, Howard Wolowitz. Remember them?
6: Yeah, real nerds.
7: Pot kettle.
5: Sure. Fair enough. Anyway, they invented some kind of quantum entanglement thing, and you were there when it malfunctioned.
7: Both of us or just him?
5: Doesn't matter.
7: It matters to me.
5: The point is, it altered reality. None of this is supposed to be.
6: And by none of this, you mean...
5: None of it!
4: The alternate Stewart gives the comic store Stewart a universe-traversing device and a quest to save the universe as we know it, or as he knew it. The comic store Stewart sets off with his friends to do just that, but, spoiler alert, it doesn't go well. Actually, that's not much of a spoiler, since the title of the show is Stewart Fails to Save the Universe. The first new world they visit, in fact, may be worse. Stewart, Bert, and Denise, played by Lauren Lapkus, have been captured by an evil overlord and summoned before him. When they're taken to him, they realize he's Barry Kripke, played by John Ross Bowie, who somehow is in charge. Stewart summons the nerve to ask how.
5: With all due respect, my liege, how is it that you're the grand...
8: Cowie.
5: Caliph of South Pasadena?
8: I suppose we have time for a little backstory. I apologize. You guys have heard this before. When everything went screwy and civilization as we know it collapsed, a vacuum of weedership was created here at the university. And as we all know...
7: Nature abhors a vacuum.
8: White-o. So I seized power, got all the food, the guns, and the girls... Yeah, end of backstory.
4: The writers and directors of Stewart Fails to Save the Universe take an anything-goes approach that works beautifully. Every opening credit sequence is different and even includes its own spoilers. The theme music is by Danny Elfman, and every episode visits a new multiverse. One is devoid of greed or possessiveness, while in another, my favorite, the people have cow-like digestive systems, go to restaurants to eat grass, and swallow their own cud. I dare you to tell me you've seen that on TV before. Many of these alternate universes are populated by familiar faces from The Big Bang Theory and even from Laurie's Two and a Half Men. The producers have asked the critics reveal no names, but everyone who pops up in these 10 episodes is a delight, like a hidden Easter egg come to life. And some appear as more than one alternate character. What could be more enjoyable? How about this? Other actors and celebrities show up too, presumably recognizing this for the giddy adventure it is. Stewart fails to save the universe, ends with an ingeniously concocted finale. But even so, in this or some other universe, HBO Max ought to keep it going.
3: David Bianculli reviewed Stewart Fails to Save the Universe, now streaming on HBO Max. The hit series Hacks broke the record for the most Emmy nominations for a comedy in a single year with its fifth and final season. Next time on Fresh Air, Jean Smart talks about the evolution of her character, Deborah Vance, from a power-hungry, fame-chasing comedian to a woman finally finding peace inside herself. Smart also talks about her direct connection to the Salem witch trials. I hope you can join us. To keep up with what's on the show and get highlights of our interviews, follow us on Instagram at NPR Fresh Air. You can also watch some of our interviews on our YouTube page, This is Fresh Air. Fresh Air's executive producer is Sam Brigger. Our senior producer today is Roberta Shorrock. Our technical director and engineer is Audrey Bentham. Our engineer today is Adam Stanishevsky. Our interviews and reviews are produced and edited by Phyllis Myers, Anne-Marie Baldonado, Lauren Krenzel, Teresa Madden, Monique Nazareth, Thea Challoner, Susan Yakundi, Anna Bauman, and Nico Gonzalez-Whistler. Our digital media producer is Molly C.B. Nesper. Teresa Madden directed today's show. With Terry Gross, I'm Tanya Mosley.

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8: But content is siloed these days. 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
11: 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I was not trying to rattle like the cage crazy, but I just wanted my feelings to be known.
8: Hollywood, baseball, cage fights, and climate. Up next on Climate One.
12: Live from NPR News in Washington, I'm Ryland Barton. President Trump says newly planned talks with Iran are the last chance for Tehran to forge a deal and avoid another escalation of strikes on the country. It's the latest deadline Trump has set to end the conflict.
13: We're talking about the strait, the opening of the strait, having it open literally by tomorrow, completely open. And that's phase one. And phase two is we then will talk about the nuclear capacity.
12: Meanwhile, U.S. munitions stockpiles are diminishing and the war has grown increasingly unpopular among voters ahead of the midterm elections. 25 states sued the Trump administration today over its latest tariffs, calling them a pretext for replacing import taxes the Supreme Court struck down in February. President Trump last month imposed double-digit tariffs on 59 countries in the European Union, saying they had not done enough to crack down on imports produced by forced labor. The new tariffs took effect just as the clock ran out on the temporary tariffs Trump had turned to after the Supreme Court ruling. Fire managers in Spokane, Washington say at least 700 structures have been burned by three out-of-control wildfires burning in and around the forested city. NPR's Kirk Sigler reports authorities say close to 67,000 people have been evacuated.
14: Don Simpson evacuated as the Old Trails fire blew into the towering Ponderosa Pines and jumped the Spokane River. He's standing at a police roadblock on the northwestern edge of the city with a crowd of his anxious neighbors.
15: I have to admit, going around the corner, you see the devastation. I collapsed. I started crying. And then I came around farther and I saw my apartment complex and they were all gone.
14: Simpson helped evacuate a nursing home next to his apartment in his pickup, which he's also spent the last two nights sleeping in. Kirk Sigler, NPR News, Spokane, Washington.
12: The House Ethics Committee is recommending that North Carolina Republican Congressman Chuck Edwards be censured because of inappropriate conduct. As NPR's Barbara Sprunt reports, a censure is the strongest punishment the panel can suggest, short of expulsion.
16: The Ethics Committee has been investigating the North Carolina Republican for months. Their investigation found he had persistent, unprofessional, and inappropriate conduct towards two young female staffers. It did not find evidence that he engaged in sexual activity with them. The investigation found he showered these staffers with lavish gifts, including jewelry, purses, shoes, guns, and vacations. The report says both women attempted to communicate their discomfort with their boss's behavior, and that ultimately a senior staffer spoke to Edwards on their behalf. The House is on a long recess, so the censure itself would not take place until at least September. Barbara Sprunt, NPR News, Washington.
12: Major U.S. stock indexes rallied today to the edge of their all-time highs after easing oil prices helped calm Wall Street's worries that inflation could get even worse. You're listening to NPR News from Washington. Maryland lawmakers have opened a special session to consider a first step towards drawing a new congressional map that could help Democrats pick up an additional congressional seat by 2028. The proposed constitutional amendment would give Democrats greater latitude to draw congressional maps favoring their party. Democrats currently represent 7 of the state's 8 U.S. House districts. EU countries plan to meet tomorrow over the crisis that unfolded in Ceuta, Spain, when tens of thousands of migrants rushed in from Morocco. The incident has exacerbated deep divisions on migration and travel privileges among EU governments, as Terry Schultz reports.
17: EU ambassadors will hold a video conference as the bloc grapples with deep differences of opinion on how to respond to the sudden surge of migrants rushing through the land and sea borders between Morocco and the Spanish exclave of Ceuta. 22 prime ministers asked for the meeting of ministers in a letter to EU leaders calling for a strengthening of resolve and measures to combat what they termed uncontrolled mass crossings and the instrumentalization of migration. Spanish Prime Minister Pedro Sanchez has written Brussels a letter of his own criticizing those who called for Spain to be suspended from the EU agreement on passport-free travel. Sanchez noted not one of the unauthorized migrants made it through Spain and almost all were quickly returned. For NPR News, I'm Terry Schultz in Brussels.
12: An AI experiment at the annual Wagner Festival in Germany drew boos from the audience. AI-assisted projections included former German Chancellor Helmut Kohl and the World Trade Center towers after the September 11th attacks. The festival website said that every performance will be unique. 2 more performances are scheduled. This is NPR News.
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8: I'm Kushan Avidar.
19: I'm Ariana Brocious.
8: And this is Climate One. So I don't want to brag, but I'm pretty hip, Ariana. Did you know that?
19: Oh, I mean, yeah, it's obvious.
8: Like, I make it my business to know what's up in popular culture. If I still had hair, I'd have frosted tips.
19: Oh, wow. Wow. I wish I could say the same. Maybe not about the frosted tips, but, you know, being hip.
8: Your loss.
19: Just being with it, you know, I'm usually way behind the times with memes and jokes and slang and pop songs, but I do watch a fair amount of TV, for better or for worse. So I do have a familiarity with, like, you know, the big shows on Netflix and Max, Apple, and of course PBS. So I'm not a total rube.
8: Of course, I mean, PBS is timeless. I've always tried to work at the intersection of current events and pop culture because I do think that's where the Overton window can shift and you can affect public opinion. And frankly, there's just a lot of joy in it.
19: And that's exactly what today's show is all about. When it comes to climate, we have the facts, but we aren't moving fast enough. So we need to get climate awareness to the places where people already are, sharing knowledge in ways they can relate to, and maybe change the way they think about what's possible.
8: In recent years, this climate lever has gotten more and more activated. We recently did a show on games that include climate themes or content. Today, we'll hear from someone in Hollywood and a major league athlete about how they use platforms for climate awareness.
19: And because self-image is a key part of all this, we'll hear about a fascinating study linking views on masculinity with concerns about climate. Kusha went to an MMA match. Spoiler alert. So stay tuned. You don't want to miss that.
8: First, we're going to a space most of us know well, at least from one side of the screen. I'm talking about Hollywood. Can watching a character in a movie take charge of the future actually change what people believe they can do in real life? And can the stories we consume ultimately shape public attitudes and even policy outcomes?
19: Allison Beagleman certainly thinks so. She's an entrepreneur and impact producer working at the intersection of climate and media. She's co-founder of the Hollywood Climate Summit and co-founder and chief of strategy at Context Collaborative. We talked about the power of what we see on the screen to shape action in real life.
20: We have a lot of people doing the work in terms of helping creatives and companies and brands tell better stories that are more accurate and also fun and exciting and entertaining. And then we really need the people to bring those case studies to light and also bring people together to talk about their learnings and hear from scientists about like what they're struggling to communicate and how we as a field can do a better job. While at the same time, we are, you know, as an organization, we do impact campaign work. We're directing attention. That's what the summit does. It really creates a space, but also directs attention so that we can take what is already happening and scale it, right?
19: Why is it important for climate change to show up in popular entertainment?
20: Because climate has not shown up. And because of that, we've proven that there's a lack of understanding of what climate change even is across our country, our globe. And that lack of understanding has allowed for a lot of disinformation to spread. Obviously, there's been a politicization of climate that has added to disinformation. And so, you know, that's a whole other can of worms. But the reason culture and entertainment is so critical to the climate fight is because we hit billions of people every single day. The gaming industry alone hits around 6 billion people, and people are playing these games consistently. TV and film, you're connected with your favorite TV character, you're watching seasons and seasons of them. If they're like Ava Daniels from Hacks and they're constantly bringing up climate change and AI and all these issues that are interconnected and giving you a lens to view them through, you're going to feel more connected to it and be like, oh, okay, yeah, like that's something that's cool and fun and I can speak to in my everyday life. When you know someone and you hear something from them directly, you're more likely to share that information. And so if you're getting to know these characters and they're giving you information and then you're going out and sharing it, like that's one of the best ways to grow awareness about something. And we're also in a really dark time news-wise. So I think that's why it's also really important, because culture is one of the last frontiers that we can utilize to put out critical information.
19: Yeah, I mean, I hear you there saying that it's important for affecting the way people think about issues, and we'll talk a bit more about that in a minute, but also this sort of messenger role that characters play, where they are conveying information about lots of different things, and viewers and listeners are sort of, you know, absorbing that to a certain degree, and it's affecting the way they might be communicating about it in their own lives. So I want to play a couple examples, because I think it's great to hear just a few examples of how climate shows up in TV today. So the first is from Hacks season 3, which you just referenced. Deborah is a 60 plus comedian and Ava is her Gen Z writing partner. They're on a hike. They get lost. Deborah is injured. The conversation turns to climate change, which Deborah doesn't really think is an issue. So let's listen to this.
21: Why don't you admit that this is a problem?
22: Look, even if what you say is true, what can any one person do about it?
21: Well, you're right. Your average person can't do as much as corporations or governments.
22: There you go. Case closed.
21: I said average person. You're one of the biggest climate criminals I know. Your carbon footprint is huge.
22: Well, not as big as your carbon handprint.
21: Hey, we had an agreement. I'm handicapped now. I have more rights.
22: Okay, you know what? Joke all you want, but you drive cars that are inefficient. You take a private jet everywhere.
21: Not everywhere.
22: All the stuff that you sell on QVC, it's all plastic and fast fashion. Polyester doesn't degrade. It's made from oil. Okay? Forever 21 is basically Exxon. Zara, BP. Listen, I'm not saying you're wrong. It's just that young people are just so much more dramatic about everything.
0: You live long enough, you realize things don't change that drastically. Okay, think of it this way. When you play a comedy club, you don't do the shitty material at the end of your set and leave the crowd cold out of respect for the comedian following you, right?
22: Of course not.
0: Okay, so maybe think of the earth that way.
19: So there's a lot to unpack in there, and I would love to hear your thoughts first.
20: Yeah, I love that clip. That was, I think, from 2024. And our partners at the NRDC actually worked directly with the team at HATS and the showrunners and the writers to sort of give them inspiration and ideas for, like, what Ava could say and, like, how it could reflect their relationship. I also say always the intergenerational action and relationship building is so core to climate because we just have these giant gaps, which you're sort of seeing in this clip. But yeah, I mean, unpacking it, what I think Ava as a character, especially in the scene, but always does really well is connecting big issues together in a really personal way. So like she talks about, like, in this one clip, fashion, plastic, and its connection to oil. She talks about the footprint. She talks about pollution. But what she does really great is she says it in a way that, for Deborah, like, says it in her own terms. And I think that you see that at the end where she's talking about, like, you wouldn't leave a room cold, right? Like, that's sort of the big finale. I think that's really important when you're doing this type of work, is like really diving into how would your character act? How would you talk to someone about it? And then making those connections shows us how intersectional climate is, that it really connects to many different issues.
19: Yeah, the intersectionality is really on display here. And that's key. Also, that idea that it has to feel authentic to the character, right? And this character, Ava, for people who don't watch the show, I mean, she is outspoken. She has a lot of opinions. And the intergenerational thing is really interesting as well. And I think that's something probably older and younger viewers of this can relate in some respect to either character. So I want to ask, what makes a story good in terms of being climate informed versus climate themed?
20: There are so many different ways to describe climate storytelling now, and everyone has their own jargon. We've sort of, at Context Collaborative, have thought about it in terms of three different areas. So there's like a climate theme, climate informed, and just like the broader lens of climate context. So when I think about climate themed, I'll think of a story that's maybe more, you know, nature is the story, climate is the story. Mm-hmm. So I would maybe think about like Okja. That was a film from a while ago, but it was very, very rooted in nature. Same with Wild Robot, Hoppers, maybe even Jurassic Park too, like nature-based solutions. Maybe they're about animals. Maybe they're about mycology or trees, but it's all wrapped up in it. Versus climate informed is more like climate is going to shape the world, but it's maybe not the main plot. And I don't want to spoil the next clip, but I think that next clip is more geared towards that.
19: Yeah, well, let's go there. Let's listen to it. So this next clip is from The Morning Show, season 4, episode 2. In it, reporter Alex Levy, played by Jennifer Aniston, is stuck in traffic because of a protest in downtown. So she ends up jumping out, reporting live from that protest, and we'll give a listen to this.
1: I am at 23rd and Broadway, where traffic is at a standstill, where the city has come to a standstill as the radical Earth activist group Extinction. Please keep filming. I'm live. Iconic. Extinction Rebellion.
3: Alex Levy.
1: Hey, and who are you?
3: A warrior for truth.
1: And what are you doing here? Why are you doing this?
3: This summit is a front for big oil. It's a cover to sell drilling contracts. Look at International Allied Petroleum. Their CEO, Zeke Pemberton, hides his company's pollution behind these sham summits. The stock price gets a bump and he takes home over $100 million a year.
1: But this is a summit for renewable energy, so where are you sourcing your greenwashing claims? What is your evidence?
3: We have receipts. They're internal documents.
1: Well, then why are you shutting the entire city down? Why don't you just publish those documents?
3: Because no one believes us. No one
1: listens. Alex, watch out.
20: So two sort of things I want to talk about. One, it's different because it's really deeply specific. And I think speaking to the bigger climate movement and systems, it's not a character-based scene. What I think is really great about the scene is that we're getting really specific about a really critical issue within climate, which is corruption and big oil sort of deciding that they're going to
9: they do this all the time. They show up at climate conferences. They show up at COP, oil executives. Like, they're behind the scenes lobbying, but also greenwashing at the same time so that we don't know. They created the concept of carbon footprint. And I think, yes, we don't really need to see that many more protest scenes, because when you hear climate, you want to think of like radical activists. But I think in this scene, what you're hearing is like, they have proof that there's really bad things happening and corruption happening, but people aren't listening to them, right? And so I think that's really an important sort of nuance, and it's important for someone like Alex Levy, the character, to hear, because she probably doesn't know any of this. This is probably new to her.
19: There's a lot of climate-themed content on TV, in movies, in games, as you mentioned, a lot more than there might have been, you know, a couple decades ago. But a lot of it is apocalyptic and dark. Some of it paints kind of a bleak future. Even if the entertainment value is high, it can be kind of hard to sit with. Things like The Day After Tomorrow, Mad Max. As someone who thinks a lot about the impact of these films and TV shows, how do you view those kinds?
9: I would say that Hollywood's never not going to tell apocalyptic stories. Like, as a movement, I'm sorry to speak for the ecosystem of climate storytelling, but I think, unfortunately, because they're going to keep telling these stories, and because all around us we're seeing climate disasters, you know, extreme weather that is mainly brought on by climate change, like, I think we just need to, as a community, lean into how can we make those as accurate as possible. I think there's ways to do it. I just think it's about how do you do it in a way that people understand that this is happening right now, and that they learn things from it, right? Like, even if it's subconscious.
19: So based on our conversation so far, my guess is that a lot of the people that you work with at the Hollywood Climate Summit come to the summit already wanting to incorporate climate into their work, or already doing it. Maybe they want to learn how to do it better, or get a little more recognition or platform for some of that work. What about people who aren't already on board? How do you bring them in?
9: So basically, within the summit, we have different programs. We have programming that is, you know, more deep dive and more complex, but also the mainstream of it all, like when you bring in a big TV show, it had Grey's Anatomy on a few years ago, like that brings in new people. Our main conference, it's just like a big rah-rah celebration, which is so rare these days, especially in climate. And it's usually 50% new people who have never been before, which, wow, I think is so, we love doing that. And we love bringing in new speakers. Like, if there's, you know, gamers or TV and film folks who feel like they're interested, but they don't want to mess up and they don't want to, like, yeah, say the wrong thing, and they don't feel like they're an expert. Like, we try to create forums that make them feel safe enough to try. And then usually that sort of gets them in, or gets people more excited to keep doing the work. We also take our programming to other places. So we do Sundance every single year. It's free. You know, like, we try to create low barriers to access so that people can just come. And that also brings in new people, right? But I think the mainstream culture piece of it is just the way, because they're just watching something and then there's climate in it. And climate's, again, it's intersectional. Every single issue connects to it. I think that's also that's the best part of climate and the worst part of climate, because it makes the marketing really hard.
19: What evidence is there to show that the things we see on screen, what characters say and do and how they behave, affects how we behave in our real lives?
9: Oh my gosh, there's so many great studies. There's some great, great research being done within the climate media ecosystem, and one of our partners, rare.org, they have an entertainment lab. I can just give you a specific example. There was a case study on the show, I don't know if you watch the show, but I love Sex and the City. So it was the And Just Like That, which was the sort of like spin-off like future of it all. And they just had a basic scene in the show where Miranda, instead of ordering regular steak, orders a plant-based option. And they tracked that, quoting from the study, viewers who saw a plant-based version versus a meat-only version were more likely to say eating less meat is healthier and better for the environment. And also, viewers said that the entertainment value was not affected. So that's the whole thing, where it's not going to change the way people are watching the content. But I do think this is a great example of, like, it's a small thing. People probably didn't even know that you could get plant-based options at Chipotle, which you totally can now.
19: Allison Beagleman is Chief Strategy Officer and co-founder of the Context Collaborative and co-founder of the Hollywood Climate Summit. Thank you for joining us on Climate One.
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8: That's up next when Climate One returns.
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8: This is Climate One. I'm Kusha Navadar. There's been a lot of macho energy in the national conversation as of late. The UFC fight on the White House lawn commemorating the 250th anniversary of the U.S. was a sweaty, surreal spectacle. Was it simply entertainment, or does it reflect something deeper about culture, about identity and attention itself?
19: It's hard to tell. Recently, Defense Secretary Pete Hegseth announced all American military personnel age 30 and older, men and women, will be required to be tested for testosterone deficiency. This feels like a caricature of traditional masculinity, but it's a real thing happening in our present moment.
8: Yeah, and though there's a lot of talk about the rise of the manosphere, speaking as a man, I think it's important to underscore that masculinity is not a monolith, of course. What I see in the discourse is a lot of guys that feel isolated, that feel unrecognized, and my heart goes out to them. And you see it trickle out in all different ways. For some of them, their conception of masculinity can conflict with saying they care about the planet.
19: That's the focus of our next conversation. Michael P. Hazelhoon is an associate professor of management at the University of California, Riverside. His research looks at how concerns around social identity influence judgment and behavior.
8: He authored the report, Man Enough to Save the Planet, Masculinity Concerns Predict Attitudes Toward Climate Change. That's in the Journal of Environmental Psychology. I talked to him about his findings.
2: A lot of people have found that men tend to be less concerned about climate change than women, or at least they express less concern about climate change. But a lot of the focus has been on the women's side of things, like, oh, women are socialized to care about others and to be more communal, and that's why they care more. And I kind of took the other side of things. I said, well, what if this caring and compassion that's associated with caring about climate change, what if that turns men off to expressing concern? You know, they don't want to look like they're caring and compassionate, and that actually leads some men to say, eh, maybe it's not such a big deal. There's a lot of work that shows that, you know, men have to be manly men and, you know, showing that they're masculine, but I was really surprised that it translated in, you know, over to something like climate change beliefs.
8: Okay, so let's talk a little bit about the study itself. How would you explain the test to people who are just getting introduced to it?
2: Yeah, so it was a multi-study project, starting with, do people believe that men who care about climate change are, you know, warmer? Are they more caring? Are they more compassionate? Things like that. And they are. And so it kind of established that from the beginning. But then the next three studies were kind of the meat of the projects, where it says, well, if men believe that caring about climate change paints them as being caring and compassionate, are men who are really worried about their masculinity more likely to avoid appearing caring and compassionate, and therefore more likely to say, climate change isn't such a big deal? But the finding was really consistent. The more a man was like, yeah, I'm really stressed out about appearing masculine, the less willing he was to express concern about climate change.
8: Interesting. So the study looked at the correlation, I guess that you would say, the strongest correlation you found was between men who demonstrated insecurity or at least concern about masculinity having a strong negative opinion about specifically using the term climate change or just caring about the environment in general?
2: It was specific to climate change.
8: That word, that term.
2: Yes.
8: Okay.
2: That term.
8: I think part of the reason why it's so interesting to me is because there has been this swell I found in the past 5 years, at least, of talking about the manosphere and how norms and ideas of masculinity are really coming to the forefront of seeing both the impact on our society, but also just within an individual guy, an individual man, a person who identifies as a man. For you, how familiar were you with this discourse or with just the manosphere in general before this study?
2: Fairly familiar. I've been doing research on gender for about 20 years now. 10 or 15 years ago, I conducted research on linking testosterone to various behaviors, which is associated with the extent to which you care about being a man and showing your aggression. So yeah, so with a kind of societal turn towards with leadership, even expressing that it's important to always show your manhood, it was it's like, hey, this is familiar.
8: Yeah. Did anything surprise you about the study then? Because it sounds like it was pretty consistent with what you had found in your previous research.
2: Yeah. So at the risk of being too honest, I started the study and I found the initial results and I said, yeah, all I'm measuring is political orientation. So men who are further to the right tend to be more concerned about their masculinity and they tend to not report as much concern about the climate. So I said, I'm just capturing political orientation.
8: If somebody's on the left or if somebody's on the right, you're going to see. Yeah, I get that. That makes sense.
2: Exactly. Yeah. So I didn't get too excited at first, but in two of these studies in the project, I also collected political orientation and ran analyses where you sort of take that out of the equation to a certain extent and the effect is still there. So that was really surprising to me, is that it's not just a political orientation story.
8: So what you're saying there is that there's a subset of folks, of men who identify as being left-leaning, who are also concerned about their masculinity and who also do not want to use the term climate change, have less of an interest, belief in climate change. Am I hearing that right?
2: Yeah, that's exactly right. So from a statistical perspective, once you take that out of the equation, it doesn't matter whether you're left wing or right wing. It's just your concern about yourself being a man that predicts the climate change attitudes.
8: Did this study challenge how you think about masculinity?
2: Oh, boy. It's a really interesting question. I don't think it challenged me how I personally think about masculinity, but I have a 16-year-old son. And it kind of made me reflect on what are the lessons I'm teaching him about his masculinity and about how he feels as almost a man. And, you know, have I instilled a concern in him about needing to prove that he's a man? And could that affect things like his concern for the environment growing up?
8: I hear you. As an academic, you're touching on something that is so easily recognized in the public discourse, like these ideas of gender. They're not necessarily academic. Everybody has their own take on it, whether they ride motorcycles or whatever. When you're talking about this in group settings, at dinner parties or what have you, have people had interesting reactions?
2: People get kind of sad, to be honest. So what do we do about that? Because, you know, like you said, especially in the last few years, I think there's become more of an emphasis on men need to prove their manhood and be manly men and things like that. You know, again, from leadership in the United States on down. So does that mean it's just going to get worse? what do we do? How do we, not that men are the victims here, but how do we help men? You know, it's okay. You're a man and, you know, we believe you. So now go ahead and do something about climate change.
8: Do you have any sense of what that would be? Or are you really just like, listen, I'm the messenger. I can't fix this. I'll run another study if you want. What do you think about that?
2: I have some ideas. So in other research, I looked at men who are worried about their masculinity are less likely to forgive others because forgiveness is seen as a more feminine trait. And in one of the studies from that project, we threatened their masculinity and then we gave them a chance to restore it. So they either thought of two times where they were recently felt like a real man, super easy. You can easily come up with two times in, you know, the last day or so. Or they had to come up with 10 times they recently felt like a real man. That's hard to do. Mm. So the guys who did that, like, oh man, I guess I must not be a real man because I can't, I can only think of 7 or 8 times and they told me to come up with 10. So the guys who could reaffirm their masculinity by thinking of 2 times they were recently real men, they were then willing to forgive. They're like, okay, I'm not so threatened anymore.
8: Oh, wow. So giving them the ability to affirm the identity that I'm guessing they want. They want to feel right. Masculine. Gave them the capacity then to do this other act, forgiveness, not typically associated by them with manhood. Did I capture all that correctly?
2: Yes. Yeah.
8: Interesting. Perfect. And so if you were going to extrapolate that, then I'm guessing what you're saying here is there's a possibility that finding ways to allow certain men to feel affirmed in their masculinity might open the pathways for other actions that they might otherwise feel prohibited towards.
2: Yeah, I think that's true. And of course, then the tough part comes, you know, a lot of times men affirm their masculinity by doing
8: really bad stuff.
2: I was gonna say, socially undesirable, but yeah, really bad.
8: Fair enough.
2: Is probably more accurate. By being aggressive and expressing attitudes against homosexuality and towards war and, you know, sure, things like that. But some researchers have, I don't think that this has been empirically tested, but they've suggested things like men should go out and take up mountain biking. It's a, you know, it's risky in some ways. It's physical activity, things like that. And so maybe that's a positive way that men can affirm their masculinity.
8: So really there's this discourse that you feel needs to happen next on what are ways in which we allow men to affirm their masculinity in a way that is socially desirable, is the term you used, healthy, productive. Yeah. Yeah. And I think that is kind of a lot of where I think the discourse is going, even outside of climate. Michael P. Hazelhoon is Associate Professor of Management at UC Riverside and author of the study, Man Enough to Save the Planet, Masculinity Concerns Predict Attitudes Toward Climate Change. Michael, thanks for joining us.
2: Well, thanks so much for having me.
8: This idea that men who care a lot about appearing masculine also care less about the climate, that stuck with me. I wanted to ask guys about their thoughts on masculinity out in the world. So where do you think I went? That's right, an MMA cage fight.
6: Your next match is a mixed martial arts bout between two warriors in the lightweight division.
8: In a former life, I boxed. So being at this MMA event wasn't that outside the box for me. As I started talking to guys in the crowd, one thing delighted and kind of surprised me. How many were there to support others?
7: I'm here to support a friend of mine who's fighting today.
10: I'm here to watch my boy beat someone's ass.
11: A couple of my friends from my gym are fighting today. Just here to support them.
13: I said, well, I'm here because one of my best friends I knew since like the beginning of high school to now, he's fighting right now. So, you know, I'm about to go see that.
8: Oh, awesome. Have you ever seen him fight before?
13: Yeah, this is going to be my second fight I've seen of his so far. He had a lot of them, but
8: it was nice to see guys there to support each other. I wanted to know how these MMA fans thought about climate and its relationship to masculinity. Here's Amari.
15: When I say the word manly, what comes to mind?
13: I say it's about the way you handle yourself. Like other people say manly as being able to like fix things or like being more like masculine or anything, but it really depends on how you really see it. But me personally, I feel like being manly is all about like just being in the field, knowing how you got to do and knowing how to move.
15: Is caring about climate or nature manly in your perspective?
12: Of course, because at the end of the day, you're caring for something that's one, and then if you're passionate about what you're caring about, it makes a lot of sense, and it's more manly to care about things that everybody should care about, especially if it has stuff to do with you. Like, for example, you gotta be kind to nature, animals, plants, all that type of stuff, because at the end of the day, you're not the only person alive on this planet, you're not the only thing alive on this planet either.
8: Another guy in the crowd, Jose, says masculinity is synonymous with maturity, and he didn't see an inherent link between being masculine and dismissing climate concerns.
14: So to look at, like, climate change to be a feminine thing, it's just immature.
8: But Jose also didn't know where he landed on climate change.
14: Can I say that the climate is changing? I guess the climate is changing. That's what I'm being told. But I'm also being told on the opposite, right? So it all depends on... I guess it all depends on what I've watched in the last 2 days, and then for the next 4 or 5 days, that's what I'm going to be pushed to believe. I don't know anything anymore. It just feels like nobody knows anything anymore, and it's just, you got to do your own research, but then when you start doing your own research, you get fed what they think you want to believe.
8: Another guy, Devin, didn't see a link between climate change and masculinity either.
11: I don't think it has to do with, you know, which gender it is. I think any concern for any topic could be, I don't think it has to associate with a gender, no.
8: But he didn't think climate was much of a worry.
11: Nothing really to be concerned about, you know. You know, I've heard it, and I think I kind of brushed it off. I wasn't really too concerned about it.
8: For his part, Bill says talking about climate change is manly.
7: Yeah, I think, you know, having an opinion and as long as you have research and, you know, information to back up, then, you know, why you can have a constructive thought about why you think a certain way. I think the word manly is kind of antiquated. I think manly, right, is part of the word humanly, right? So I think more humanly, I just think, I say what a good man is a provider, loyal, empathetic, somebody that has compassion for others, tries to help others, puts others before themselves.
8: This jives with my own ideas around masculinity. I think it's important to note that out of all the guys I talked to, no one was willing to say that caring about the climate challenged their sense of masculinity. So maybe I asked the wrong guys, or maybe this is a conversation that frankly is deeper than some folks wanted to have on a Friday night. I really appreciate the guys who were willing to talk to me. It was my first time stepping into the ring this way, and I hope it's not my last.
19: Coming up, Major League Baseball player Brent Suter shares his views on climate action, faith, and using his platform.
16: All the action and activism is driven by a love for the creator and an appreciation for the creation, and then I want to see that creation be healthy for my kids, their kids.
19: That's up next when Climate One continues.
17: This is WSKG. For Democrats, holding an open seat in Michigan may be essential to reclaiming the Senate. But first, voters must choose between two Democrats vying to take on Republican Mike Rogers at the midterms this fall. We report from primary day in Michigan on the next morning edition, tomorrow morning from 5 to 9 here on WSKG. Tonight, mostly clear skies, lows in the lower 50s. Tomorrow, patchy fog in the morning, but then sunny for the rest of the day, highs in the lower 80s.
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8: This is Climate One. I'm Kusha Navadar. As a sports fan and player myself, I was pretty excited to speak to our next guest, Major League Baseball player Brent Suter. He's played for the Brewers, Rockies, and Reds, and now plays for the Los Angeles Angels. He holds a degree from Harvard in environmental science and public policy. Suter is an eco-athletes champion, and he's used his platform to advocate against plastic waste and the effects of climate change. And recently, he became the first American Major League Baseball player to speak out against fossil fuel advertising in sports. We'll get into all that, but first, what I really wanted to know from him was where he got his nickname, the Raptor.
16: It happened in the minor leagues when one of my teammates, Tim Dillard, who one of the funniest teammates I've ever had, you notice I ran like I was running uphill, kind of slanted over in my arms, kind of like a dinosaur's arms, and he would just start making these raptor noises like as I was running around in the outfields, and he just started calling me the Raptor. I started doing like little cameos in his videos. It just kind of stuck. And then I got called up to the big leagues, and you know, they were very well aware of the videos, and they asked if I could do Jurassic Park as my walkout song. So I did that, and it just became a whole thing.
15: The John Williams theme from Jurassic Park came out.
16: Exactly.
15: That's, as far as walkout songs are concerned, that's pretty good. Like that's an epic song to walk out on. What's scarier, a T-Rex or a curveball in the MLB? I don't know. One of them's hard to hit.
16: Depends on whose.
15: Yeah, it depends on whose.
16: Yeah.
15: So let's talk about kind of your backstory leading up to both your career and then also your activism. So my understanding is that your climate awakening came after watching the documentary An Inconvenient Truth when you were a freshman in high school. Tell me a little bit about that, about seeing it. What impact that had on you?
16: Yeah, my mom, I remember she got it from the library and we watched it and I was just blown away. I watched the whole movie like kind of that face of like, what the heck? And
15: you,
16: shock.
15: You have an awestruck face on right now. Like
16: Yeah.
15: No, it's okay. For our radio listeners.
16: Right. And I knew right then and there that I wanted this issue to be the kind of the very central theme of my life.
15: I mean, you were 16. What did it feel like for you on an emotional level? Can you recall that as a 16-year-old watching that?
16: Yeah, I was heartbroken. You know, I mean, we were just kind of very almost disillusioned at the end of it. Like, what? We're doing this and we've had this much time learning about how companies knew about these facts and figures and were hiding them. It just got me so angry and disillusioned. But then at the same time, it was like a motivating feeling of, hey, this is something to really focus on. It was motivation, anger, a little disillusionment with hope at the end. So it was a bunch of feelings going on.
15: Who are you angry at?
16: Probably humanity in general of like, how do we let this get already to this far and continue to go there? But maybe particularly the people who knew the info, knew the problems and just hit it because of profit.
15: Yeah.

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1: Clean energy companies instead of fossil fuel companies. So when you think about how heavily fossil fuel companies appear in pro sports, how do you navigate that as a professional athlete?
2: You know, it's challenging. I've never been a part of a team that's wearing the patch of a oil company or have it all over the stadium. Mm-hmm. But I just released my statement saying I wish we could do better in terms of both the company's behavior, you know, I mean, the fossil fuel companies with their behavior towards the climate and with how we choose our companies that we sponsor, you know, where we want to align values with what we wear on our patches and what we have in our stadiums. And right now, a lot of, you know, basically all fossil fuel companies, I don't really have the same values about where we want our planet to go. So it was something I wanted to say and said it, and I did it like as respectfully as I could. I was not trying to rattle like the cage crazy, but I just wanted my feelings to be known.
1: I want to touch on how difficult it can be for folks managing a professional career with personal views, like in general. Those two things sometimes can conflict. I mean, other athletes' careers have been affected by speaking out about social or political issues. Does that give you pause when you are trying to navigate how to speak about what is your truth?
2: Yeah, absolutely. I mean, I'm towards the end of a career, but I still want to play, you know, at least one more year. So, you know, I've seen guys that are speaking out or people in the course of history that spoke out and got basically blackballed from their league or just, you know, shunned away from getting any other opportunities. I've seen guys, you know, take a lot of fan mail hate and a bunch of hate on social media and a lot of negativity for just speaking their views. And so, yeah, it's definitely a fear, something to consider. It's probably a reason why I hadn't done it before, but it felt like it was time and it's in the place and the how to do it, that it was time.
1: What made it the time? I get the how, but why that moment specifically?
2: Yeah. Because it was such a culmination year of, you know, World Cup sponsorships. I think we were like literally playing the Dodgers at their stadium with all the, you know, the 76 signs all over the place. But with the World Cup going on this year, it just felt like a really powerful year where people are in tune with leagues and their sponsorships and sports and, you know, worldwide events going on. I mean, we've had like the Winter Olympics this year. Mm. We've had WBC, the World Baseball Classic. We've had FIFA. You know, we've got a bunch of events going on. And obviously MLB and all the other leagues are going on as well. So it just felt like this was a moment for pause and for reflection and for just releasing a statement about my views.
1: Looking back on it, do you feel like, and I guess just your experience being a pro athlete, do you feel like there's a role that athletes can play in moving climate action forward that other folks in society can't? I think politicians and scientists.
2: Yeah, I mean, politicians certainly are maybe the most important because they have the pen and paper for policy change, which is where we really need to go with this action. But we as athletes have a really big and important platform for uniting people from all over the spectrums and saying, hey, you know, I get you're on this side, you're on this side. You like watching me play. Listen to what I got to say. What do you think? You know what I mean? Let's unite behind this. Let's make it a uniting issue with action, you know, at the end of it rather than something we just yell at each other about and then go our separate ways in anger. So I think the fact that athletes can reach all kinds of people, all ages, all backgrounds, it's important. I think they have there's a very important role to play.
1: How does Brent at 16 look at climate in a way that Brent right now in his 30s, right, is looking
2: 20 years later, yeah.
1: 20 years later is looking at climate, either the personal motivation or your perspective on ways to impact change? Like, what's changed for you over time?
2: Yeah, I mean, there's still hope. Obviously, these 20 years haven't been a policy change that we were hoping for, and that the Canadian truth was hoping for, I guess you could say, but the beauty and the reverence for nature is just like, I feel like it increases every day for me because it's just like, you just, the more you learn, the more you experience, this life. Now I have three boys, like watching them experience the beach and the sport.

0: forest and all these amazing gifts we have on our planet and seeing wild animals and going, oh my gosh, the awe of like seeing a deer. You know what I mean? When I point out deer, they're just like, oh, you know what I mean? It's like all this stuff. The reverence I have for just nature in general continues to be improving every day. But yeah, there's also some frustration in terms of how we're continuing to treat the climate like this without really a path forward focused on sustainability. It's frustrating.
1: Reverence is a big word. Like, reverence means the way that you see it impacting your worldview, the way that you try to live. Like, can you tell me about that, how climate fits into your own personal philosophy?
0: Yeah, for sure. So I'm definitely a Christian, and I'm come through environmentalism from a spiritual lens, right? Mm-hmm. I look at this planet we've been given as God's creation and God's gift to us. And with a lot of things God gives us, it's how we use it and treat it and foster it. That is our gift back to Him. So, you know, for instance, my baseball gifts, I look at those as a gift from God, and how I, you know, go about my day every day and play hard and play for Him. That's my gift back to Him. It's the same thing with the planet, how we treat the planet and how we treat each other, really, is our gift back to Him. So all the action and activism is driven by a love for the creator and an appreciation for the creation. And then I want to see that creation be healthy for my kids, their kids, their kids. And right now we're on a path where it doesn't look like that's going to be the case, but we can turn it around.
1: Yeah. For this show, faith comes in to many conversations when we talk about what brings folks to the table. Something I always am curious about with folks for whom faith is such an important element of their views on climate is how it colors that view on climate. Like, is the way that you try to reach out to people, the changes that you would like to see, anything within the way that you treat your climate activism, is any part of it affected by the way that you feel faith?
0: Certainly. I mean, well, we were talking earlier about, like, if I had anger, you're watching the news, but a huge part of Christianity is, you know, you got to let go of the anger. You got to forgive and be forgiven. We all have stuff that we need to be forgiven for. So really forgiving the people who have in the past basically, you know, sinned against the climate, if I guess you will, or just, you know, had knowledge and they hid it and went profit over planet over and over again. Like, forgiving those, or, you know, attempting to forgive those people and not put them in a hardness of heart category and not letting my heart get hard myself. And also, like I was talking about with the reverence, but like experiencing nature, going out, taking, you know, walks, going to the beach or whatever, and feeling God's presence. You know, I mean, that it's a next level experience with nature, as opposed to just thinking, you know, looking around and saying, oh, it's beautiful. But if you really think about this intelligent design that created us and created this beautiful planet, it takes it to a deeper level of communion, if you will, with God and with nature.
1: Yeah, I totally feel that. So you notoriously, Brent, bring your own Tupperware on the road so that you don't create waste or use plastic. So at the lunch table with your first baseman, you bring out your own Tupperware from home. How do your teammates respond to that?
0: Yeah. Some of them laugh. Some of them are very inquisitive. Some of them just kind of go, oh boy, here he is again. But I use it if there's no reusable dish, like if there's reusable dishware, like plates and, you know, actual plates and forks, I'll use that. But if not, you go in there, put the food in, eat it, then get out my own dish soap and wash it out. And guys are like, why do you do that? And it sparks really good conversations. You know, it sparks conversations about climate, about saving trash. And that and my three bottles really make a statement when I go sit down at the dining room. I got my water bottle and two Yetis and then my, you know, bento box. Like, what is that? You know, some guys just noticed it a couple of days ago. They're like, do you use that every day? I go, well, every day there's not reasonable dishware, I'm using it. And they go, yeah, all right, why? You know, and so it's a good conversation starter.
1: Can you tell me more? Like, what's a memorable conversation you've had with your teammates?
0: Yeah, I just had one the other day. One of our very notable players was like, you use that every day? I go, yeah. He goes, why? I go, save trash, you know, environment. And everybody else chimed in like, he's an environmental science guy, remember? Environmental science. He loves the planet, remember? And it was good. They were saying it, you know, genuinely, but certainly with a little bit of ribbon in there maybe. But I used to get, especially like 2020, 2021, it was like very charged political climate, and there was a lot of like lib being thrown out. Oh, you lefty lib, blah, blah, blah. I don't hear that as much anymore. It's more this environmental guy.
1: When you have conversations with your teammates about all of this, about the climate, about advocating for it, you mentioned that it's political. Is there some language that you avoid or ways of speaking that you found works for you?
0: No doubt. Buzzwords that the conservative guys in the clubhouse absolutely hate are global warming and climate change. So I try to avoid those.
1: What do you say instead?
0: I just say man-made environmental problems. Mm-hmm. And I don't go environmental catastrophe or environmental disaster or anything like that, or emergency. I just go, you know, problems in the environment. Mm-hmm. Try to keep it like that. And that usually gets a little bit the tone of the conversation or the emotion a little bit charged down rather than charged up, and then go from there. But just try to take them through facts. You know, I mean, a lot of them are trying to question the science of the climate. You know, I'm saying the scientists were paid by lobbyists and all that stuff. And I try to debug those facts or just counter those with just common sense stuff of like, hey, listen, we've, since the Industrial Revolution, we've taken half the planet's forests off the planet, and we've put in how many, you know, CO2 into the air. Like, these are just facts.
1: I guess what I'm wondering is, you talk about debunking misunderstandings about science, and that is quite difficult because even faced with certain facts, people will rationalize both ways a lot of things. How do you approach talking about science?
0: I try to remind them that, you know, vast majority of science agrees with the facts and figures. And I try to connect with them on a spiritual level too. And Ron, like, a lot of the best scientists ever, especially the early scientists, did science as a practice of glorifying God, right? They were trying to study the intelligent design as a means of discovering and revering the creator. So I try to connect with them on the spiritual level with science. And sometimes that works, sometimes it doesn't.
1: A theme that I am picking up on with your work especially is bridging folks from different perspectives.
0: Yeah. And I do try to look at myself as like a bridger or like unifier of guys from different perspectives rather than a combater or big debater. I mean, I still love to debate, and I used to be really into the debate and wanted to win. And I found out like that just really not the best way to win over people.
1: Were you on the debate team?
0: No, but certainly if there was one in MLB, especially in like 2018, 2019 period, I would have been, you know, on the debate team.
1: And your nickname would have been the Raptor.
0: Yeah. Raptor debater. Oh, yeah.
1: Brent Suter is a Major League Baseball player and the relief pitcher for the Los Angeles Angels. He's also an Eco Athletes Climate Champion. Brent, thanks for joining us. Really appreciate it.
0: Thank you so much for having me. It's been a pleasure.
1: And that's our show. Thanks for listening. You can see what our team is reading by subscribing to our newsletter. Sign up at climateone.org.
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8: Good evening, I'm Amna Nawaz. Jeff Bennett is away. On the NewsHour tonight, Two holdout senators agreed to support Todd Blanche's nomination for attorney general after he finally puts in writing that the so-called anti-weaponization fund has been scrapped. President Trump says a new round of talks is Iran's last chance to make a deal, as Iran is suspected of multiple cyber attacks against U.S. water systems.
9: The main aim of these operations is to sow chaos, confusion, and fear. It's to say we got in somewhere and think about what we could do next.
8: And we examine how deep divides inside the Democratic Party are playing out in the Michigan Senate primary and what that means for the general election.
10: Republicans think, regardless of who wins on the Democratic side, they have a chance here.
11: Major funding for the PBS NewsHour has been provided by the ongoing support of these individuals and institutions, and friends of the NewsHour, including Leonard and Norma Glorfine, and the Judy and Peter Bloom Kovler Foundation.

0: program was made possible by the contributions to your PBS station from viewers like you. 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
1: Welcome to the News Hour. Acting Attorney General Todd Blanche cleared a major hurdle in his push to permanently lead the Department of Justice after he reached a deal with two Republican senators who had said they would block his nomination. Senators John Cornyn of Texas and Tom Tillis of North Carolina said they will now officially back Blanche after he put into writing that the DOJ is scrapping a $1.8 billion anti-weaponization fund, one that could have provided settlements to the president's political allies, including January 6th rioters. For more on the agreement, I'm joined now by our justice correspondent, Allie Rogan. So, Allie, how did they reach this deal and what exactly is in it?
2: This deal came about after several weeks of talks between Senator Cornyn and the White House. The White House had a lot of resistance. President Trump had openly contemplated withdrawing Blanche's nomination and simply waiting out Senators Cornyn and Tillis because they lost their primaries a few weeks ago and will be leaving the Senate. But late last night, there was some agreement. Blanche released a new written order rescinding the so-called anti-weaponization fund. The order is a half a page long and declares that the fund is, quote, rescinded and shall have no force or effect. And it says it establishes, quote, beyond any doubt that there is no fund. Today, Tillis and Cornyn said that Blanche has addressed their concerns and they are ready to support his nomination.
1: And just remind us, why was the fund such a sticking point in the first place for Senators Cornyn and Tillis?
2: Well, this fund was a settlement as part of a lawsuit that President Trump filed against the IRS for leaked tax returns. It got near immediate bipartisan criticism for concerns that it could lead to big payouts for January 6th rioters. There were also court challenges, and a federal judge blocked the fund from going into effect. And around the time of that court decision, Blanche started saying that the fund was dead, but he wouldn't put that in writing. And that's what Senators Tillis and Cornyn were asking for, written assurance that the fund would not go forward. There was, Amna, another part of the IRS settlement that these senators both objected to, and that was a declaration of immunity from tax-related prosecution for President Trump, his family members, and unnamed affiliates. And Cornyn had an issue with the scope of that being so broad. Blanche also seemed to walk back that immunity in his latest order, clarifying that it only pertains to President Trump and his family members.
1: So just to be clear, is there anything in this new written deal that would stop January 6th defendants from receiving payouts of some kind, or that would prevent the president from reviving the fund?
2: There is nothing in this language that would prevent either of those things from happening. Even though the document says that there is no more fund, Trump allies could still claim weaponized prosecutions and seek compensation from other government accounts. And as of last night, President Trump was defending this fund and talking about it as a very real possibility, as he did last night on Air Force One. Take a listen.
3: These people were attacked, and this would be a reimbursement that it made them, they said. A lot of people like it. If they don't let them die, or put it back on the table. A lot of people like it. A lot of big supporters of Trump like it.
2: Of course, Amna, Trump often sends mixed messages, and today a reporter asked him if there were other avenues that people could pursue to receive payouts like this, and he said there were no other avenues that he knew of.
1: So what about Democrats on the Senate Judiciary Committee? What are they saying about all this?
2: Democrats are calling this deal meaningless. Senator Adam Schiff said on a social media post that it, quote, doesn't prevent payouts to violent insurrectionists in the future. It doesn't prevent the administration from bringing the slush fund back from the dead next week or using an existing DOJ settlement fund for the same purpose. And Schiff notes it leaves in place Trump's tax immunity deal.
1: So when it comes to tomorrow's vote, is that now a lock for Todd Blanche?
2: It seems so. The math is there for him to proceed out of committee. In terms of the full Senate confirmation, it seems like he also has the votes there, too. That vote is set to, expected to happen on Saturday. Blanche can afford to lose two Republicans. It's a slightly smaller margin than has been the case because Senator Mitch McConnell is still out. But the fact that Tillis and Cornyn have gotten on board is a pretty good barometer for other moderate Senate Republicans like Lisa Murkowski and Susan Collins. And Amna, it seems like Todd Blanche is headed towards becoming the next permanent attorney general.
1: All right. That's our justice correspondent, Allie Rogan, beginning our coverage. Allie, thank you.
2: You bet.

0: today, President Trump said his decision not to escalate the war in Iran over the weekend was Iran's, quote, last chance to make a deal. He said he called off large-scale strikes because countries in the Gulf asked him to do so. This threatening of new strikes and then calling them off is something the president has done many times over the past few months. Our Nick Schifrin has more.
1: Today on the Strait of Hormuz, it is deja vu. Once again, ships sit stranded. And once again, the commander-in-chief cancels plans to escalate.
2: But we are talking right now. We're talking at the request of Iran.
1: Over the last few days, it's been another example of Iran whiplash.
3: Well, we're going, babe.
1: On Friday, the president and senior aide suggested escalation was imminent.
2: We're going to hit them very hard yesterday. Very, very hard. Harder than any attack, I think I can say, General, from a point of knowledge, any attack since World War II.
3: Zero.
1: But he now says that Saudi Crown Prince Mohammed bin Salman and other regional leaders changed his mind, at least for now.
2: This is the last chance. This is not something that, if it doesn't happen, this is the last chance for them to sign a good document.
1: U.S. and regional officials tell PBS NewsHour there are talks between the U.S. And Iran and Oman over the Strait of Hormuz. But Iran reiterated today it would never reopen the strait.
4: As long as the current U.S. evil acts continue, as long as the naval blockade of Iran remains in place, there will naturally be no significant development or major change in the situation in the Strait of Hormuz.
1: This is not the first time the president has claimed diplomatic progress that Iran has denied, nor the first time he's threatened to escalate and backed off. In April,
5: where every bridge in Iran will be decimated by 12 o'clock tomorrow night.
1: And then 2 days later,
6: Operation Epic Fury was a historic and overwhelming victory on the battlefield.
1: Across 1 week in May,
5: we're either going to make a deal or they're going to be decimated.
2: There seems to be a very good chance that they can work something out.
1: And 24 hours in June.
2: We're going to be attacking them and attacking them very hard.
5: We found them to be rational. And they're going to make a deal.
1: And so this question today.
7: Mr. President, this is at least the fifth time you've turned off airstrikes against Iran since April to negotiate. What is your message to the American people?
2: I want to give them every last chance before decapitation. Very tough to do what we have planned, still planned. We'll see what happens.
1: The U.S. military is still poised to escalate and still implementing a blockade of Iranian ports, what the president now calls the United States Wall of Steel.
8: If you do not comply, we will compel compliance with force.
1: This weekend, Central Command redirected dozens of commercial ships, disabled two, and boarded two others, as the president today predicted quick success.
2: It's not very complex. We're talking about the strait, the opening of the strait, having it open literally by tomorrow.
9: And as the U.S. attention remains fixed on the Strait of Hormuz, the U.S.'s Gulf allies increasingly find themselves caught between preventing a wider war and protecting their own economic futures. Joining us now is Dania Theffer, Executive Director of the Gulf International Forum. Thanks very much. Welcome.
10: Thank you.
9: To the News Hour. We just watched this presidential, call it back and forth, half a dozen times nearly over the last few months, threatening escalation and then backing off. How has it affected how the region sees the president and sees the United States?
10: Well, that is a great question. Certainly, from the perspective of the region, they saw that their, especially the Gulf states notably, they saw that their security concerns were secondary. And they lobbied very heavily against this war. And so it does put them in a very awkward situation with their most important partner and ally, the U.S., and also with a regional belligerent, Iran. So the Gulf states have obviously had difficult relations with Iran, historically speaking, but they were well aware of what the consequences of this war was and that it would be a strategic blunder. And so this is the reason why they lobbied against it. So there's a lot of questions circulating about, you know, I wouldn't say the future of U.S. Gulf relations, because the Gulf states' grand strategies will generally stay with the U.S. But of course, they're looking at an international layered approach for defense procurement. So a diversification or sort of hedging, if you will.
9: A little hedging, yeah. You mentioned how these Gulf states, the U.S.'s Gulf allies, were worried about this war going in. They've been worried about it throughout. And specifically, Saudi officials tell me that the Saudi government, the Crown Prince Mohammed bin Salman, has been very worried about escalation. He called the president over the weekend. Saudi officials believe that call convinced the president to back off. The president basically said as much. Why for Saudi Arabia? Why for some of the other countries have they been so worried about this particular escalation right now?
10: Well, we are going into a dangerous phase. Iran has sent warning shots to the Gulf states and to Saudi Arabia specifically. Maybe not directly. They have a degree of plausible deniabilities because it came through the Houthis, through
9: the Iranian-backed group in Yemen.
10: Yes, through the Houthis, who are Iranian-backed group in Yemen. And, you know, also from Iraq, Saudi Arabia was attacked. And more noteworthy is also ports near the Suez Canal, which is the other outlet area in which boats can go through, because there's two choke points in the Red Sea, the Suez Canal and Bab al-Mandab. So basically, The Iranians are sending the message that they will lock them into the Strait of Hormuz.
9: And we've got this map right here, the three choke points that you referred to, the Strait of Hormuz, of course, but in addition, the Bab al-Mandab Strait, the gateway to the Red Sea. That's what the Houthis are threatening. And now we have this explosion outside the Suez Canal. What does that triangle, if you will, of maritime choke points, what power does that give Iran and its allies?
10: Well, the Saudi ports were the lungs for the Gulf states in this war. So this is how they were able to bypass the Strait of Hormuz, not only for Saudi Arabia to sell oil, which is incredibly important to the international economy and is critical for Saudi's economy, but also talking about supply chains. This is the only one of the core areas in which the Gulf states are all receiving their supply chain. So cutting off Saudi Arabia would also be very costly for the GCC states as well. And this is why Saudi Arabia has been establishing a Red Sea coalition to try to address this with other Gulf states, not all of them, and also with Turkey, with Pakistan, and other coastal states along the Red Sea to try to address this. But overarching issue is that Saudi Arabia wants de-escalation, and the point to Trump is that this is going to be too costly without any strategic returns.
9: And we only got about 45 seconds left, so it's a hard question to answer in that time. But at this point, does Iran believe that whether it's those choke points or what we saw with the president going back and forth, that it has leverage?
10: Yes, I think the Iranians think they're winning this war, and they think they have the leverage and the influence to push their will on the Trump administration, the international community, and in fact thinks they can reestablish the regional order in their favor. Hmm.
9: Dania Theffer, the executive director of the Gulf International Forum, thank you very much.
10: Thank you for having me, Nick.
9: Thank you.
0: In the day's other news, firefighters are battling a series of blazes that began this weekend in Washington state and are continuing to burn in and around Spokane, the state's second most populous city. The fires have breached containment lines. Tens of thousands of people have been displaced, and hundreds of buildings have now been destroyed. Stephanie Tsai has our report.
11: Thick smoke billowing in the Washington sky. Cars, homes, and whole swaths of neighborhoods in flames and left in ashes. Senator Maria Cantwell described the situation in her state.
12: This is the most risked and resourced fire in the United States today. It is the top fire in our nation.
11: More than 600 structures, including homes and businesses, have been destroyed.
13: I was on the roof. I couldn't see my feet, and I had to feel my way down the ladder because everything just turned black.
11: Eric Frank has lived here for more than 45 years.
14: I don't think I'm going to rebuild here because I don't ever want to have to relive a fire coming up this hill again.
11: Spokane Mayor Lisa Brown said officials were still assessing whether the fires had claimed lives.
15: To the people who are suffering right now in our region from either loss
12: or uncertainty, everyone here, our hearts go out to you. We are here for you for the long term.
15: That's gas burning.
11: Some 60,000 residents in the Spokane area have been evacuated, hundreds finding shelter with the Red Cross. Bob Ferguson, Washington's governor, said recovery would be long for many.
16: There are just so many Washingtonians who have literally lost everything in a very, very short period of time. Just in a matter of hours, their lives changed in deeply dramatic and fundamental ways.
17: My dad had actually just finished paying off the house. Yeah, mm-hmm. He worked really hard for that. Really grateful for everything that he was able to provide for my family.
11: Crews are technically battling three fires, the Autumn Lane, Fairview, and Old Trails fire. Together called the Spokane Complex Fire, it's already torn through more than 7,000 acres. Satellite imagery from NOAA shows the magnitude of the fires and smoke affecting the Northwest.
18: They wanted us to evacuate, but the waves were crashing, the wind was blowing, it was smoky. Figured we were safer to stay and put our beach.
11: High temperatures, dry air, and strong winds have made for extraordinary wildfire conditions. Firefighters from neighboring states are helping in the effort.
19: This wasn't enough rigs with how many fires we had going and how large the fire got, with how quick it was. It was jumping through multiple neighborhoods. Nobody is capable of handling that in this country.
11: Cooler temperatures today and tomorrow offer hope that firefighters can start to contain the fires, which are being called Spokane's worst natural disaster to date. For the PBS NewsHour, I'm Stephanie Tsai.
0: Also today, health officials in Michigan reported the first deaths in the U.S. related to a cyclosporiasis outbreak. According to a statement, quote, both individuals had significant underlying health conditions that may have been impacted by cyclosporiasis and dehydration. The officials add that the intestinal parasite disease is not usually considered life-threatening. The CDC has confirmed some 6,700 cases nationwide since early May, though Michigan alone has reported more than 11,000 suspected cases. More than two dozen states, nearly all led by Democrats, are suing the Trump administration over its latest tariffs. Last month, the government announced double-digit levies on 60 trading partners, saying they'd not done enough to crack down on imports produced by forced labor. The new tariffs took effect just as prior ones expired. In their lawsuit, the states argue the president exceeded his authority and is trying to replace tariffs that the Supreme Court struck down earlier this year. They're asking the U.S. Court of International Trade to halt the tariffs and refund duties paid by the states. Officials in southern Ukraine say Russia dropped 8 glide bombs in a span of 90 minutes last night, killing at least one person and wounding dozens more. The attacks damaged residential buildings and a warehouse complex in the southern city of Zaporizhia. Meantime, Russia says two separate attacks by Ukrainian forces killed at least 9 people nationwide. Also today, Ukraine's President Volodymyr Zelensky announced military cooperation deals with 9 countries. And he continued to shake up his top ranks, dismissing Ukraine's ambassador to the United States and announcing the top negotiator, Rustem Umerov, would lead the Foreign Intelligence Service. Firefighters in Greece are battling a major blaze outside Athens for a fourth straight day. Strong winds returned to fan the flames, and a major highway was closed. Authorities say that areas around the city remain at high risk throughout the week, with temperatures set to rise. Water-dropping flights were able to resume today after a mid-air helicopter collision killed 2 crew members on Sunday. In the meantime, the UK's weather service says a long heat wave and lack of rain led to the driest July in England and Wales in nearly 2 centuries. All of Wales and more than half of England are now officially in drought. Mauricio Pochettino is staying on as coach of the U.S. men's soccer team through the 2030 World Cup. The 54-year-old signed a 4-year deal after guiding the team to a record 3 wins in this year's tournament. The team fell to Belgium in the round of 16, but managed to drive up enthusiasm for the sport nationwide. Also today, the European soccer body, UEFA, threatened lawsuits against the international overseeing group, FIFA, for the now canceled proposal to sell commercial stakes in the World Cup to private investors. UEFA threatened to boycott the World Cup if the plan went forward and has led calls to replace FIFA president Gianni Infantino. The world's third smallest country, the Pacific island of Nauru, has changed its name in a return to its roots. The country's president says the new name, the Republic of Nauru, stays truer to its national language rather than Nauru, which was considered easier for foreigners to pronounce. The country's international code will also change from NRU to NRO, and its people will now be known as the Dei Nauru instead of Nauruan. It's the latest nation to change its name, joining countries like Turkey and Eswatini, which is formerly Swaziland. In movie news, Spider-Man Brand New Day now holds the box office record for the biggest opening weekend in North America. The latest installment of the web-slinging series brought in $360 million across the U.S. and Canada, topping another Marvel outing, Avengers Endgame. Spidey also teamed up with The Odyssey to help set a record weekend overall for theaters. Despite years of decline in theater going, the movie industry is enjoying a strong 2026, with one estimate showing ticket sales up roughly 15% over last year. Today was the first official trading day for financial firms and others to get early access to Donald Trump's Truth Social posts. That is, if they signed up to a new subscription service from Trump Media and Technology Group, which went live this weekend. Subscribers can pay up to $100,000 per month to get Truth Social posts from Trump and other top accounts before general users do. Critics say the arrangement raises questions about insider trading. The company has dismissed such concerns. Elsewhere on Wall Street today, stocks rallied as oil prices cooled. The Dow Jones Industrial Average jumped nearly 700 points. The Nasdaq added more than 2%. The S&P 500 closed just below a record set earlier this summer. And Kay Granger, the first Republican woman from Texas to be elected to the U.S. House of Representatives, has died. She was the mayor of Fort Worth in the early 1990s, before her election to Congress in 1996, where she stayed for nearly three decades. As a longtime member of the House Appropriations Committee, she focused on defense spending, including production of the F-35. Lockheed Martin assembles the fighter jet in her former district. Granger was the first Republican woman to chair that committee. She didn't run for re-election in 2024 as her health declined. Granger's son said she died from Alzheimer's. Kay Granger was 83 years old. Still to come on the NewsHour, Congressman Max Miller faces accusations of domestic violence as his former father-in-law calls for his resignation. Divides inside the Democratic Party play out in the Michigan Senate primary. And Tamara Keith and Amy Walter break down the latest political headlines.
20: This is the PBS NewsHour from the David M. Rubenstein Studio at WETA in Washington, headquarters of PBS News.
0: Well, according to the FBI, at least seven states have now been targeted in a growing wave of cyber attacks on critical water infrastructure across the country. Federal officials are reportedly investigating Iran as the likely culprit. Liz Landers has the latest on this story.
21: Amna, the coordinated attacks follow urgent warnings issued last month by cybersecurity agencies who said Iran was actively targeting water and energy infrastructure nationwide. In Minnesota, officials said at least 30 municipal water systems were hit. Utilities providers across the country are now scrambling to beef up their security. For more, we're joined by Cynthia Kaiser. She is former Deputy Assistant Director of the FBI Cyber Division and a Senior Vice President at the cybersecurity company Halcyon. Cynthia, thank you for joining NewsHour.
22: Thank you for having me.
21: What do we know so far about these attacks? What kind of damage were they able to do, and who is being targeted here?
22: Attackers have been breaking into the small computers that run America's water system. In a very small number of cases, there have been some disruptive actions. Now, FBI and EPA have reported that utilities in at least seven states have known incidents that are of similar kind of severity, which shows just how broad this issue really is.
3: So far, federal authorities have not linked this to any specific actor. Who do you think is behind this attack?
22: I would be shocked if Iran wasn't behind this attack. When I was at the FBI, we looked at several different aspects when we were thinking about attribution, especially initially in a campaign. One was, have we seen this type of targeting recently? The answer here is yes. Just a week ago, FBI and CISA, as well as a host of other U.S. government agencies, put out an urgent warning saying that Iran was continuing to target these mini computers that control much of our critical infrastructure, including water infrastructure. The second aspect we looked at on attribution was, do they have a motive to do it now? You know, is the attack actually for money or is it for disruptive actions? This appears focused on disruption, not money. And geopolitically, the actor that has the main motive here is Iran. And then third, we would look at who just has a longer history of doing these types of attacks and is willing to cross that red line of targeting critical infrastructure. The answer here also is Iran. Going back several years, they've conducted attacks against these mini computers at these facilities, including just kind of stopping at these devices and not going further, which is what's occurring in this operation here. So we should all be moving forward, assuming it's Iran, because there isn't really a plausible other scenario.
3: Why would Iran want to target these kinds of municipal water systems?
22: Iran wants to target these types of municipal water systems because they just want to get into anywhere. The main aim of these operations is to sow chaos, confusion, and fear. It's to say, we got in somewhere and think about what we could do next. So when you look at all of these different types of targets, they're going after the ones that they have the ability to get into. And oftentimes that is the smaller municipalities, these smaller locations, water systems, because they lack the funding or the IT personnel to be able to fully secure them.
3: On Friday, the president blamed the state of Minnesota and its governor, Tim Walz, for the attacks, calling them grossly incompetent and corrupt. Is that a fair criticism?
22: The FBI itself has noted that at least seven states have been impacted. And even since Friday, Michigan has come out saying that they've also been victims or at least targeted as a part of this attack. So it really is broader than the state of Minnesota.
3: Just how vulnerable is our country's infrastructure to these sorts of attacks, especially to the local utility systems?
22: The truth of the matter is that especially our water facilities are very vulnerable to attack. And that should be scary because everybody depends on water. When I was in the FBI and policymakers asked me which sector I was most worried about, it was water because they lack the funding. They lack the IT personnel necessary. And they're run by these small municipalities. They just don't have that full resources, which means the attackers are able to get into something. It may not be everything, but something within those systems. And if those systems goes down, we have a lot of problems across our communities.
3: The Trump administration has fired nearly a third of the employees at the Cybersecurity and Infrastructure Security Agency, CISA, and they're proposing to cut hundreds of millions of dollars more from the budget next year. That agency typically maintains those relationships between the state, local, and federal governments and some of the infrastructure of those various places. Have those cuts impacted the United States' ability to counter these kinds of threats? Does this worry you?
22: What I really get worried when we're talking about cuts is not the big events. Whenever there's been a big event historically, like throughout all of these cyber operations, the FBI, CISA, NSA, everybody is able to pull together, push resources towards that, and ensure Americans are safe. But if there aren't additional personnel, what happens to the other types of operations that are happening every day? What do we miss? I think that's the first concerning aspect. But the second doesn't necessarily have to do with CISA at all. It's the need to renew the funding for state and local cybersecurity grants that all of these municipalities are dependent on to be able to have the right kind of cybersecurity. It's with the Senate now to act, but it will lapse if it's not renewed. renewed by this fall.
21: Cynthia Kaiser, thank you for your expertise.
22: Thank you.

0: Ohio's senior U.S. senator is calling for an Ohio congressman who is also his former son-in-law to drop his reelection bid and resign from office. In a social media post yesterday, Republican Senator Bernie Moreno called Republican Representative Max Miller, quote, a danger to my daughter, writing, quote, I hold my breath every minute he has custody of my granddaughter. If there are any basic standards of character required to hold elected office, Max Miller fails them. Moreno had been publicly silent over the past couple of years as allegations and messy divorce proceedings swirled around Miller and Moreno's daughter, Emily. Senator Moreno's comments followed a live video from Miller over the weekend addressing accusations from his former wife that he abused her and their child.
1: No criminal charge has ever been filed against me. My former wife is engaging in a pattern of reporting incredible, serious, and destructive allegations with absolutely no evidence.
0: Our congressional correspondent Lisa Desjardins joins us now with more. So Lisa, let's start with the accusations being made against Max Miller. What do we know?
2: Some of these accusations go back years. Some are from this year. And I should note, this is not the first time a woman has accused Max Miller of domestic abuse, and he has denied it. In this case, it is his ex-wife, Emily Moreno. She has not spoken publicly, but court documents and photos published by the Daily Mail detail some very serious abuse allegations. She says that he, in different times, pushed her against her wall, bruised her, held a gun to her head, and at one point doused her with hot water from a sink. Now, Congressman Miller denies all of that adamantly. He says the sink incident was horseplay, and the rest of them, he says, were invented. There's also an incident with their young two-year-old daughter in which her collarbone was broken while she was in his custody. Emily Moreno did not accuse him of that abuse, but did raise concerns. To that, Mr. Miller put out documents over the weekend showing the findings of a local investigation, which declared that this was an unsubstantiated allegation. He says the daughter was in a nanny's care at the time of that injury. This document is one of dozens that Max Miller has put out in his defense.
0: And why is all of this spilling out into the public now? Why is Senator Moreno weighing in on this now?
2: Right. This does go back months, but after that collarbone incident, Emily Moreno filed to change their shared custody agreement. Then shortly after, Miller won his May primary. Then the Daily Mail article came out about these abuse allegations. Following that, we now had Senator Moreno not weighing in. Why is he changing now? Well, speaking to someone who's involved, he says over the weekend they realized that Congressman Miller was ramping up his attacks on his daughter, Emily Moreno, and that as a father, he had to weigh in. Until that point, they say Emily Moreno had asked him not to. Now he felt he had to speak up.
0: So these custody proceedings are playing out in the courts, but what do domestic violence advocates say about all of this?
2: This is a high conflict divorce. This is complicated in almost every case, even when there aren't members of Congress involved. But a particular facet here is Congressman Miller's defense. He is trying to point the finger back at his ex-wife. He has raised things that says she offered to make him food at the time of these abuse allegations, that she said he was kind. On one hand, he says that shows she was different in private than her public accusations imply. But domestic abuse experts say it's not that simple. We spoke to Joan Meyer of the National Family Violence Law Center at George Washington University.
3: Those are the kinds of claims that are very commonly made by alleged abusers. And they can get traction because they seem counterintuitive. Why would someone who's been violently assaulted be being nice to their violent assaulter? The problem is that takes it out of context.
2: Separately, we spoke to the National Domestic Violence Hotline. They said this is still a major issue in the country. They get 3,000 calls for help a day.
0: Obviously, there's serious allegations here. As you point out, there's a child at the heart of all of this, but there are political implications given the people here. What should we know about that?
2: Congressman Miller is in a vulnerable Republican seat, and now Democrats think it may be even more vulnerable, but it also comes in a year with patterns of these kinds of stories. For example, Graham Plattner in Maine, as y'all remember, had to pull out of that Senate race after past allegations of abuse. You see three congressmen there, two of them resigned after sexual misconduct allegations, and then in the middle, one, Corey Mills, who still faces those kinds of allegations. There are now calls for an ethics investigation into Congressman Miller. He says he is not resigning, but those ethics investigations, we know, take time.
0: Finally, Lisa, we know that you have just returned from a key state in this midterm election year, Michigan. What should we know?
2: This was fascinating. We found Democrats in Michigan wrestling over an absolutely critical and intense Senate race. Their primaries tomorrow between two candidates who both say they're underestimated, but it's really about how Democrats try to win and who they want to be.
4: In Michigan, is this a phase or is this the future?
5: All right, y'all, money out of? Pocket. Money in your?
6: Pocket.
5: Medicare for?
6: All.
5: That's what we're fighting for, y'all. It just shouldn't be this hard.
4: Abdul El-Sayed is many things, a Michigan native, a Rhodes Scholar with a medical degree, and a former public health director. Vigor is his brand. A progressive who's never held office before, he is banking on enthusiasm.
7: He's authentic. He doesn't owe anything. He's not representing anyone but the people.
8: He's not just like, hey, I'm pushing the same buttons as everyone else. He's actually like, hey, this is messed up. You got to fix this.
4: Battling him is Congresswoman Haley Stevens.
9: We all know we're a swing state, and we're going to win big in November.
4: Her brand is hard worker, can do, as in 2018 when she flipped a Republican district to win her U.S. House seat, or in 2009 when she helped run President Obama's auto bailout. Stevens leans in on her record and her Michigan accent.
9: I have this community's back. I have this state's back. And I'm going to lead in the way we need and deserve. I'm going to stick it to them.
4: Her supporters say she's the one who can win in the fall.
10: There's no contest. She has a proven record.
11: Fighter for the working man or woman. She really stands up for that.
4: One party choosing from two different directions.
12: I've got friends on both sides.
2: And they feel strongly.
12: And they feel very strongly about their choice.
4: In the Detroit suburbs, Cindy Groney is highly engaged. She volunteers and campaigns with the local Democratic Party, and she's supporting Stevens.
12: I feel strongly that she's the right choice. One is her policies, and the other is I feel she has the best chance of winning the race once the primary is over.
2: How important is that?
12: I think it's critical. This state is a purple state, and I think it's going to be close.
4: Polling backs that up. A recent Michigan education poll found Stevens neck and neck with Republican Mike Rogers. He's a former congressman who narrowly lost a Senate race 2 years ago and has President Trump's endorsement. In the same poll, Abdul El-Sayed trailed Rogers by 10 points.
5: It is high past time for us to show up and start taxing billionaires their wealth.
4: But El-Sayed says this misses his momentum.
13: The way you win is to bring more voters to the coalition and to win some of these folks who want a politician who's not bought off. I'll also tell you this, that, you know, to beat somebody like Mike Rogers, you actually have to offer a contrast. If you need $60 million, as my Democratic opponent has taken, to barely be competitive in a primary, tell me how you're electable again.
4: This is one of the most expensive Senate primaries in history, fueled not just by divide over the Democratic Party's direction, but by one high-stakes debate over Israel and Gaza.
14: She's fighting back against Trump's Medicare cuts.
4: This ad may not mention the Middle East, but the super PAC involved is focused on it. Tied to AIPAC, or the American Israel Public Affairs Committee, the group has spent more than $30 million for Stevens and against El-Sayed.
14: That's the real Abdul El-Sayed.
4: The outside spending is sparking wide backlash. At the same time, Democrats are divided over Gaza. El-Sayed sharply criticizes America's role in providing weapons to Israel.
5: Anti-Semitism is a scourge, and we must stand up against it. But this is about love for the people who go without those basic things in America. So how dare we ask how we're going to pay for improvements to our schools or health care while we don't bat an eyelash to sending $3.3 billion of our taxpayer money to a foreign government doing genocide and apartheid?
4: Alina Malik's a rising senior at the University of Michigan studying business. While home for the summer, El-Sayed inspired her to canvass for the first time.
15: I was definitely scared going into it, but it was really nice.
4: A core issue for her, the AIPAC and corporate money in this race.
15: I didn't realize how campaigns were funded and how they can be funded by these corporate political action committees and how that can affect the policies that are made.
9: You know, I'd love a constitutional amendment to get rid of money in politics.
4: Stevens has responded, as we saw at the Regional Chamber of Commerce in Lansing.
9: We're in a moment of reckoning.
6: You know, and it's cheap shots to say, oh, well, you know, we can't have nice things because of this and that. You know, a super PAC, which, yes, that's garbage that we have this dark money.
16: You said very clearly, and you've been clear, you want to reform, you do campaign finance reform. Why not tell super PACs not to use your name? Why not openly reject the dark money and outside money that's helping you?
6: Well, the Republicans certainly wouldn't be listening to that.
16: So,
6: you know,
16: two wrongs,
6: right? I'd love to tell the Republican super PACs not to donate or not to do a super PAC.
4: Stumping for Stevens is Zach Nessel. He's secretary of the state Democratic Jewish Caucus and the son of the state's attorney general. He says the AIPAC focus is misguided.
17: They support her because she supports Israel and she always has been. It's not that she owes them anything. It's that she has been, their values are aligned.
4: This divide isn't new, but Democrats criticizing Israel and those pushing left are notching up recent gains, like Democratic Socialist Zahra Mamdani's win in New York City. Here in Michigan, a recent poll shows El Sayed with a 16-point lead over Stevens, winning big with independents likely to vote in the race.
18: They open like all with us.
4: Matt Grossman is a political science professor at Michigan State and co-owns Hooked, a bookstore in Lansing.
18: Democrats are competitive now in Texas, in Iowa, in Alaska, in Ohio. This shouldn't be the competitive state, certainly to determine the outcome of the U.S. Senate. But I think Republicans think, regardless of who wins on the Democratic side, they have a chance here.
4: Grossman also says the general election could get ugly, particularly if Republicans run against El Sayed, who'd be the first Muslim senator in history.
15: He's fighting for what people want, and so I think that will make people, you know, see past the racism and, you know, the superficial things like his name and his identity.
4: If Stevens wins, Alina Malik will probably vote for her over the Republican.
15: I think it goes back to kind of choosing the lesser of two evils.
12: I don't have any real negatives towards Abdul, but I would like to see him hold another elected job before he made a huge move to the Senate.
4: But even so, Stevens supporter Cindy Groney says she will definitely vote for El Sayed if he is on the fall ballot.
12: My concern is both sides, Abdul supporters, Haley supporters, will not vote for the other if they win. And that would not result in Democrats retaining this Senate seat.
4: This is a classic Michigan hard political fight, a test of Democrats' divide and their ability to quickly reunite. For the PBS NewsHour, I'm Lisa Desjardins in Lansing, Michigan.
0: Well, for more now on tomorrow's midterm primary races, we turn to our Politics Monday duo. That is Amy Walter of the Cook Political Report with

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2: He's actually like, hey, this is messed up. We gotta fix this.
3: Hey, battling him is Congresswoman Haley Stevens.
4: We all know we're a swing state, and we're gonna win big in November.
3: Her brand is hard worker, can do. As in 2018, when she flipped a Republican district to win her U.S. House seat. Or in 2009, when she helped run President Obama's auto bailout. Stevens leans in on her record and her Michigan accent.
4: I have this community's back. I have this state's back. And I'm going to lead in the way we need and deserve. I'm going to stick it to them.
3: Her supporters say she's the one who can win in the fall.
5: There's no contest. She has a proven record.
6: Fighter for the working man or woman. She really stands up for that.
3: One party choosing from two different directions.
7: I've got friends on both sides.
8: And they feel strongly.
7: And they feel very strongly about their choice.
3: In the Detroit suburbs, Cindy Groney is highly engaged. She volunteers and campaigns with the local Democratic Party, and she's supporting Stevens.
7: I feel strongly that she's the right choice. One is her policies, and the other is I feel she has the best chance of winning the race once the primary is over.
8: How important is that?
7: I think it's critical. This state is a purple state, and I think it's going to be close.
3: Polling backs that up. A recent Michigan education poll found Stevens neck and neck with Republican Mike Rogers. He's a former congressman who narrowly lost a Senate race 2 years ago and has President Trump's endorsement. In the same poll, Abdul El-Sayed trailed Rogers by 10 points.
9: It is high past time for us to show up and start taxing billionaires to their wealth.
3: But El-Sayed says this misses his momentum.
10: The way you win is to bring more voters to the coalition and to win some of these folks who want a politician who's not bought off. I'll also tell you this, that, you know, to beat somebody like Mike Rogers, you actually have to offer a contrast. If you need $60 million, as my Democratic opponent has taken, to barely be competitive in a primary, tell me how you're electable again.
3: This is one of the most expensive Senate primaries in history, fueled not just by divide over the Democratic Party's direction, but by one high-stakes debate over Israel and Gaza.
11: She's fighting back against Trump's Medicare cuts.
3: This ad may not mention the Middle East, but the super PAC involved is focused on it. Tied to AIPAC, or the American Israel Public Affairs Committee, the group has spent more than $30 million for Stevens and against El-Sayed.
12: That's the real Abdul El-Sayed.
3: The outside spending is sparking wide backlash. At the same time, Democrats are divided over Gaza. El-Sayed sharply criticizes America's role in providing weapons to Israel.
9: Anti-Semitism is a scourge, and we must stand up against it. But this is about love for the people who go without those basic things in America. So how dare we ask how we're going to pay for improvements to our schools or healthcare while we don't bat an eyelash to sending $3.3 billion of our taxpayer money to a foreign government doing genocide and apartheid?
3: Alina Malik's a rising senior at the University of Michigan studying business. While home for the summer, El-Sayed inspired her to canvass for the first time.
13: I was definitely scared going into it, but it was really nice.
3: A core issue for her, the AIPAC and corporate money in this race.
13: I didn't realize how campaigns were funded and how they can be funded by these corporate political action committees and how that can affect the policies that are made.
4: You know, I'd love a constitutional amendment to get rid of money in politics.
3: Stevens has responded, as we saw at the Regional Chamber of Commerce in Lansing.
4: We're in a moment of reckoning. You know, and it's cheap shots to say, oh, well, you know, we can't have nice things because of this and that. You know, a super PAC, which, yes, that's garbage that we have this dark money.
8: You said very clearly, and you've been clear, you want to reform, you don't campaign finance reform. Why not tell super PACs not to use your name? Why not openly reject the dark money and outside money that's helping you?
4: Well, the Republicans certainly wouldn't be listening to that.
8: So,
4: you know,
8: two wrongs make a right?
4: I'd love to tell the Republican super PACs not to donate.

0: or not to do a super PAC.
1: Stumping for Stevens is Zach Nessel. He's secretary of the state Democratic Jewish Caucus and the son of the state's attorney general. He says the AIPAC focus is misguided.
2: They support her because she supports Israel and she always has been. It's not that she owes them anything. It's that she has been, their values are aligned.
1: This divide isn't new, but Democrats criticizing Israel and those pushing left are notching up recent gains, like Democratic Socialist Zahra Mamdani's win in New York City. Here in Michigan, a recent poll shows El Sayed with a 16-point lead over Stevens, winning big with independents likely to vote in the race.
3: They open like all with us.
1: Matt Grossman is a political science professor at Michigan State and co-owns Hooked, a bookstore in Lansing.
3: Democrats are competitive now in Texas, in Iowa, in Alaska, in Ohio. This shouldn't be the competitive state, certainly to determine the outcome of the U.S. Senate. But I think Republicans think, regardless of who wins on the Democratic side, they have a chance here.
1: Grossman also says the general election could get ugly, particularly if Republicans run against El Sayed, who'd be the first Muslim senator in history.
4: He's fighting for what people want, and so I think that will make people, you know, see past the racism and, you know, the superficial things like his name and his identity.
1: If Stevens wins, Alina Malik will probably vote for her over the Republican.
4: I think it goes back to kind of choosing the lesser of two evils.
5: I don't have any real negatives towards Abdul, but I would like to see him hold another elected job before he made a huge move to the Senate.
1: But even so, Stevens supporter Cindy Groney says she will definitely vote for El Sayed if he is on the fall ballot.
5: My concern is both sides, Abdul supporters, Haley supporters, will not vote for the other if they win. And that would not result in Democrats retaining this Senate seat.
1: This is a classic Michigan hard political fight. A test of Democrats' divide and their ability to quickly reunite. For the PBS NewsHour, I'm Lisa Desjardins in Lansing, Michigan.
6: Well, for more now on tomorrow's midterm primary races, we turn to our Politics Monday duo. That is Amy Walter of the Cook Political Report with Amy Walter and Tamara Keith of NPR. It's great to see you both.
7: Good to be here.
6: Let's pick up where Lisa left off in Michigan, the defining issues in that Senate primary. You've got the moderate Congresswoman Haley Stevens and the progressive Abdul El Sayed running to take on the presumptive Republican nominee Mike Rogers. Amy, for Democratic primary voters here, seems to be an issue of which direction they want to see the party go, or which candidate I think can actually win
7: right
6: in November. Is
7: that's
6: that fair?
7: Right. I do think that's fair. And I think Haley Stevens was a great example of the kind of candidate that could win in the first Trump midterm election. She was part of the establishment at a time when people thought the establishment and institutions were going to be the answer to Trumpism. She came from working in the Obama White House. She was somebody who was going to stand up. All of those things that Democrats believed Trump was knocking over. Mm. In the 8 years since then, what many Democratic voters have seen is that standing up for the what they thought were universal values of democracy, of institutions, and of norms is no longer as powerful, and that those institutions and norms didn't protect the country from a second Trump election. And so where you see Democrats now is very similar to where Republicans were at this point in, say, 2014 or even in 2010, when they believed that the Republican leadership was not properly reacting to the election of President Obama, and they needed a new direction to go. So she will run, and she's continuing to run on I'm the electable candidate. Mm-hmm. But I think for many voters in Michigan, what they're saying is we don't need to play it safe anymore, because playing it safe is really what got us Donald Trump back.
6: And Tam, we have already seen the Republican, Mike Rogers here, release an attack ad before he even knows who he's running against, Abdul El Sayed. He's sort of depicting him as a Trojan horse who will bring communism to Michigan. We should point out that El Sayed doesn't identify as a Democratic Socialist, but he has several backing him. What do you make of that line of attack?
8: I think we're going to see a lot of it.
0: that is a line of attack that we're going to see all over the country, whether the Democratic candidates are actually aligned with Democratic Socialists or not, because that is one of the ways that Republicans have keyed in on to say, oh, those other guys, they are way too extreme for you. And, you know, they're after this sort of narrow piece of the pie of voters who are actually persuadable. And so, you know, what you have to do to convince a persuadable voter is to disqualify the other party. And so absolutely, this race is going to be, if Al-Sayed moves on to the general election, it is going to be like a pretty perfect test of, can a populist progressive outsider win in a swing state? Mm-hmm. And Mike Rogers is, some people I've been talking to in the state have described him as sort of a plain vanilla Republican. He's not a flamethrower. He's obviously endorsed by President Trump. He's campaigned with President Trump, but he's sort of a mainline Republican. And so you're going to see what happens when Democrats, if Al-Sayed is the nominate someone who is considered a little bit more of a risk, who has taken some positions on social issues, not what he's campaigning on, but has taken some positions that could be portrayed as extreme. And, you know, progressives are watching this and saying, hey, this is our chance. If he can win in the general election, then we can convince well-meaning, electability voters that come 2028, they should vote with their hearts and not with their heads. Mm-hmm.
7: Yes. And let's also be clear that President Trump is so much more unpopular in Michigan today than he was in 2024. Yes. So the actual electorate looks a lot different today than it did in 24 or than it will in 2028.
6: And there's an issue Lisa pointed out in her reporting as well that is coming up in this election that hasn't as strongly in previous. It's the funding from AIPAC in particular. We see it as a factor in this primary. We're also seeing it in Missouri, where there's a primary there for the first congressional district, and that race is a rematch between the progressive Cori Bush and the moderate Wesley Bell. 2 years ago, Bush lost to Bell, blamed her loss on AIPAC's spending there. But Lisa's reporting shows this is something voters are paying attention to. Why is this resonating now?
7: Yeah, I think what they're paying attention to, it's less the issue of Israel, though the issue of Israel looks very different today to Democratic voters than it did a few years ago because of the war in Gaza. So I think already you've seen the shift in opinions of Israel among Democrats going down significantly. And then the issue of corruption now being front and center and of money in politics being part of that corruption message. When you hear the term AIPAC now in the way, especially in Michigan, the way that Al-Sayed talks about it is the corrupting power of money, right? These are donors who are spending millions and millions of dollars to bring someone to Washington. I'm not going to take that money, much more so than this is a debate between the two of them over Israel.
0: Yeah, and this is something that we've seen in other primaries all over the country. We saw it in Illinois. We saw it in New Jersey. And AIPAC money has become sort of a phrase that represents money and politics, outside influence. And we have to say that this comes at a time when the war in Iran is unpopular. And many of these candidates are on the Democratic side linking it to an economic message. They are saying the money should be spent in America on healthcare and food and housing and not on a foreign war that we don't agree with or supporting Israel, which we don't agree with. It is very much linked to that economic message in a way that may make it more resonant than just like talking about foreign policy, which typically does not move elections in America.
6: Meanwhile, I want to ask you about something we've seen from the president in the last few days. He went on another sort of spree posting on Truth Social on Saturday, about 40 or so posts within an hour or so, ranging from AI-generated images of himself, hinting at a U.S. takeover of Greenland or making Venezuela the 51st state. Also, a rebuke of his U.S. attorney, Jeanine Pirro, who's longtime been an ally of his. That, as you both know, followed Pirro and the DOJ dropping charges on Friday against a man they accused of vandalism at the Lincoln Memorial Reflecting Pool, saying the damage in their filing was because of hasty installation and renovation, not because of vandalism. We should note prosecutors just today pulled back more cases related to vandalism there, so they're dropping those charges. President Trump continues to insist it was vandalism, even today in the Oval Office. Here's what he had to say.
8: And I was disappointed with Jeanine Pirro, really disappointed with Jeanine Pirro. She folded like an umbrella.
6: Tam, explain to us why the president is doubling down on this and also reports that he could drop Jeanine Pirro now.
0: Because the president doubles down on everything. The reflecting pool was an embarrassment for him. It was supposed to be this glorious American flag blue repairing something that Obama couldn't repair. And it became a metaphor, a really unfortunate metaphor for the president with green algae and paint peeling. And he rapidly started blaming vandalism. And it wasn't just once. He blamed vandalism at least 20 times by my count. And the length of the gash that he said that the vandals put in the sealant got longer and longer and longer. It was like 250 feet, then it was 300 yards. It got longer and longer. The reality is he does not ever apologize. He never looks back. He always doubles down, even if in court filings, the truth matters, which is different than the court of public opinion, which is his realm.
7: Right. And that's what the really important point, which is you can say whatever you want on Truth Social. You can make claims that are outrageous in the public square. When you come in front of a federal judge, you cannot make those same comments. Mm-hmm. Not only because you will lose your case, but you could also be held in contempt if you're actually lying, knowingly lying to a judge. So the stakes are much higher for somebody who's actually arguing that case mm-hmm. than for Donald Trump, who can actually just needle the person who's supposed to be arguing the case.
6: Standards for evidence
7: yes,
6: are higher
7: those,
6: as well.
7: Those things. Yes. I didn't go to law school, but I've heard such things.
6: Nor did I.
7: Yeah.
6: Amy Walter, Tamara Keith, great to start the week off with you both. Thank you so much.
7: Thank you.
0: You're welcome.

0: that is the NewsHour for tonight. I'm Amna Nawaz. On behalf of the entire NewsHour team, thank you for joining us.
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0: CBS. I'm Dr. Anthony Lizerwitz, and this is Climate Connections. As climate change brings more extreme heat to the Boston area, some residents' homes may become swelteringly hot. Julia Nasser of the Metropolitan Area Planning Council, a public agency, says many buildings in the city were designed for the cooler climate Boston had in the past.
1: The buildings were built for winters, and so they're really good at retaining heat, which is particularly problematic in the summers. They're not built with cooling or proper ventilation.
0: But she says cool roofs could help. Cool roofs are covered in reflective coatings or other materials that limit how much heat the roof absorbs from the sun. This helps both the building and the surrounding area stay cooler.
1: And, you know, it makes running your ACs or fans easier, and so you're also kind of saving money on your energy bills. So it's really like a great holistic solution.
0: Nasser's group has created an online assessment where owners, roofers, and others can enter information like a roof slope and materials to determine how suitable it is to convert to a cool roof. They also released a map to help residents and public officials find buildings in the Boston area that could benefit from cool roofs. Nasser hopes these tools help make cool roofs more widespread so people can stay safe from the heat. Climate Connections is produced by the Yale Center for Environmental Communication. To learn more about climate change, visit climateconnections.org.
2: This is WSKG. For Democrats, holding an open seat in Michigan may be essential to reclaiming the Senate. But first, voters must choose between two Democrats vying to take on Republican Mike Rogers at the midterms this fall. We report from primary day in Michigan on the next morning edition, tomorrow morning from 5 to 9 here on WSKG. Tonight, mostly clear skies, lows in the lower 50s. Tomorrow, patchy fog in the morning, but then sunny for the rest of the day, highs in the lower 80s.
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6: I'm David Lombardo, and you're listening to WCNY's The Capitol Press Room. We're going to spend the first half of the show discussing state funding for victims of gender-based violence, including rape crisis programs, which are likely facing cuts to their annual budgets, which will reduce the availability of their services. We'll talk about the direction of funding for survivors of sexual violence under the Hochul administration and get an update on the implementation of New York's ongoing effort to improve services for rape survivors on college campuses. And then we'll check in with Assembly Minority Leader Ed Ra, a Long Island Republican. We'll reflect on his first legislative session as head of the Republican Assembly Conference and discuss some of his election goals for the fall. And finally, we'll revisit legislation designed to penalize companies that contribute to disasters here in New York. It's all coming up right here on WCNY's The Capitol Press Room.
7: Live from NPR News, I'm Giles Snyder. A coalition of states is suing the Trump administration over recently imposed tariffs on goods from the nation's largest trading partners. The administration says the new tariffs are on countries sending products to the U.S. made with forced labor. NPR's Daniel Kurtzleben has more.
8: 25 states in all are suing the administration, saying in their suit that, quote, the administration cannot use forced labor as a pretext to continue its illegal tariff scheme. The administration imposed the tariffs under a law meant to fight discriminatory practices by trading partners. They set the new tariffs to take effect last month at the moment that another global blanket tariff expired. The lawsuit uses that continuity, as well as the president's own words, to argue that the new tariffs are not a good faith effort to fight forced labor. The states furthermore called the investigation that preceded the new tariffs a sham. Danielle Kurtzleben, NPR News, the White House.
7: Now to Washington State, where around 9,000 acres have burned in three fires north of Spokane, the state's second largest city. Close to 67,000 people have been evacuated, and damage to buildings and homes is widespread. Northwest Public Broadcasting's Anna King has more.
9: Britt Wilson was standing outside of her parents' home in North Spokane. It was just ashes. There were massive trucks working in the background to shut down the gas lines.
10: They had to get out at the last minute, and they couldn't find two of their cats when they left. So we have no idea where they are or if they're okay. They're probably not. But just it's just wild. Like, it was like that morning they were fine.
9: Many seniors and families are evacuated to Spokane's convention center. Others are filling up the hotels in town. Most appear spent from exhaustion and worry about what they will find when they are allowed to return home. For NPR News, I'm Anna King in Spokane, Washington.
7: Crude oil prices eased after President Trump said he was holding off on attacking Iran because of a pending deal. Prices remained steady even after Iran signaled that no talks are underway. NPR's Camila Domonoske.
11: Brent crude, the global benchmark for crude oil, had been trading around $90 a barrel late last week. After President Trump posted online about the perimeters of a deal to totally reopen the Strait of Hormuz, prices dropped by more than $5. Gasoline prices have barely budged, though, with the national average around $4.10 a gallon, according to AAA. Analysts at the app Gas Buddy say that between the war with Iran and Ukraine attacking Russian refineries, U.S. gasoline prices could set a new record for August, while remaining well below their all-time highs in 2022. Camila Domonoske, NPR News.
7: And you're listening to NPR News. Todd Blanche's nomination to be President Trump's attorney general seems to be back on track. Two key Republican senators said Monday they will support Blanche after he put in writing his pledge to kill the $1.8 billion anti-weaponization fund that could have been used to pay out Trump political allies, including January 6 rioters. The Senate Judiciary Committee is scheduled to vote on Blanche's nomination in the morning. The Lumbee of Eastern North Carolina won federal recognition as a tribe last year, but that may not meet their most pressing need, which is health care. Andrew Jones with our partner KFF Health News reports.
12: Robeson County, in the heart of old tobacco country, is where most of the tribe live. For years, the region's had the worst health in the state. Andrea Blackburn is a Lumbee family physician. She says the people she treats will just get sicker if nothing changes.
13: They're not getting better because we just don't have the resources or the grant money to help.
12: Federal recognition opens the door to health care delivered through the Indian Health Service. But that agency is so underfunded and so understaffed that change may not be enough. Some Lumbee thought building a casino could make up for what the federal government can't fund, but that idea was voted down. Now, better health care is in limbo.
7: With oil prices holding steady, stocks in Asia are mixed in Tuesday trading following a rally on Wall Street. The S&P 500 closed up 1.5%, finishing just below the record set earlier this summer. The Dow rose 1.3% to an all-time high, and the Nasdaq climbed 2.1%. 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
6: I'm David Lombardo, and this is WCNY's The Capitol Press Room. This summer, the Hochul Administration's Office of Victim Services is in the process of doling out funding to nonprofit service providers, but some of the organizations that have been historically funded in New York are bracing for major cuts from Albany that could further limit access to services for survivors of sexual violence, depending on where they live in the state. For more on those concerns, we're joined remotely by Emily Miles, Executive Director of the New York State Alliance Against Sexual Violence. Well, let's start by talking about the types of programs and services that have been historically funded by these grants from the State Office of Victim Services, including rape crisis programs. What can the range of services look like?
16: Absolutely. So it's important to know that these are federal dollars that get passed to the state for the purpose of supporting victims of crime. So these funds go to organizations supporting all types of victims of crime. You can think gun violence, domestic violence, sexual violence, everything in between. So this is a pot of funds that supports a wide variety of organizations. Historically, it has been the major source of funding for gender-based violence programs, so domestic violence programs and sexual violence programs across the state, including rape crisis programs. This is the main source of funding that they look to provide those services to survivors.
6: And rape crisis programs, what does that mean for a survivor? What can that experience look like from A to Z?
16: So rape crisis programs are organizations that exist solely for the purpose of providing support to survivors who have experienced sexual violence. In order for an organization to call itself a rape crisis program in New York State, they have to be certified by the State Department of Health to provide certain services. So, for example, 24-hour response using a hotline for survivors that might call for help. Rape crisis programs respond to survivors that report to hospitals, often in the middle of the night and on the weekends. They send advocates to the hospital to be with those survivors and to help them navigate very complex systems that they have to face, like the criminal legal system, the hospital systems, and so on. They frequently provide counseling and supportive care to help survivors on their journey to healing. They do community outreach. They're in schools training youth about healthy boundaries and healthy relationships. The rape crisis programs really are the foundation of survivor support in their local communities, working with hospitals, district attorney's offices, law enforcement as experts in sexual violence response, and ensuring survivors are getting trauma-informed care that would help them on their healing journey.
6: Well, let's talk then about the support for those really expansive services, because it's my understanding that dollars are being doled out now. And while the Hochul administration hasn't made any official total tally public, you've been contacting programs around the state to find out what they've been told they're receiving, and you've been able to make some good guesses about the landscape of care moving forward. So what sort of trends are emerging? What are you hearing back, and is it troubling in any way?
16: Yeah. So just a little bit of background on that. 2 years ago, the Hochul administration really invested in rape crisis programs. They had initially funded rape crisis programs from the state at $6.5 million. They doubled that funding to $12 million. We were elated by that. It was the largest increase of investment in rape crisis programs in many, many years. Additionally, they expanded supports for survivors. So previously in hospitals, if a survivor showed up to a hospital, hospitals weren't required to provide trained forensic examiners to work with those survivors. The Hochul administration passed a law saying all hospitals were going to be required in 2027 to meet a mandate that they have to provide trained medical staff to work with survivors, which is fantastic. And I have to be honest, groundbreaking, and the other states in the country are looking to us now because of the advancement in that law. But that advancement in the law has also increased needs for rape crisis programs, right? More survivors are coming forward with more complex needs, and rape crisis programs are stepping in to do that work. And it's important to note, they are the only organizations that can step in to do that work. They are certified to do so. Other organizations aren't allowed to do that 24-hour response the way that rape crisis programs are. So they're the only ones that can do that. in this latest procurement cycle with OVS, we are seeing the largest constriction of investment in rape crisis programs in decades. So based on the data we've been able to collect, we are now looking at a decline in funding of over $5.2 million in rape crisis program funding. So at a time when we're seeing more survivors coming forward, more hospitals needing support, we are now seeing rape crisis programs having to pull back staffing. We've heard from rape crisis programs about what the impact of these cuts mean from them. They are looking at laying off staff, in some in really large numbers. They're cutting legal services. So these are attorneys that work with survivors to help them navigate the legal system, cutting support groups, cutting trauma-focused therapy, in some cases closing locations altogether. This is frequently happening, especially in more rural areas upstate, but also in urban areas. So in New York City, in the Bronx, we have two rape crisis programs in all of the Bronx, which is already kind of insane. One of the rape crisis programs is just getting up and running, so not providing full services. The other one was just completely defunded by the Office of Victim Services. So we're looking at the Bronx with the highest rates of sexual violence per capita, and we effectively have no functioning rape crisis program services in all of the Bronx as a result of these funding allocations. So that's what we're seeing now, right? So it's really disheartening and honestly going to be devastating for a lot of communities.
6: To at least some degree, that sounds reminiscent of what we heard in 2025 from some providers who were concerned about seeing a decrease in their year-over-year funding. And at the time, the State Office of Victim Services explained their rationale for funding allocations as essentially trying to spread the money around, trying to bring new programs and providers into the fold while actually increasing the total amount of money that was being spent. What do you think of that approach, assuming that is what we're seeing happen this summer as well, that they are funding new programs essentially at the expense of established programs?
16: So we are seeing absolutely needs of survivors across the victims of crime field increasing. And so we absolutely want those organizations to be brought into the fold. If New York State has decided that strategically they want to expand services to organizations supporting victims of crime, we enthusiastically support that because survivors should have options. Every survivor, regardless of where they live, should have a place to go for services. But if their plan is to strategically expand organizations that they are providing services to, they also need to expand the overall investment in funding for these services, right? So if you are spreading the same amount of money now across more organizations, you're just redistributing scarcity of resources. So again, if New York has strategically decided that they want to fund more organizations doing this work, that is fantastic. But you can't do that by defunding organizations providing state mandated services and non-duplicated services, because none of these additional organizations that are being funded are providing rape crisis program services. They're just not. And so you're taking money away from these organizations providing a critical non-duplicated service to spread it around to more organizations. And to me, that doesn't make sense strategically. Either expand the amount of funding going to this work or think about how you carve out pots of funds for these types of services like rape crisis programs that should exist in every single community across New York State.
6: In recent years, as federal support for victim services has waned, the Hochul administration has actually gotten some positive press for their commitment to stepping into this vacuum to some degree. Absolutely. With state dollars. So how should we think about the state's approach to funding victim services like rape crisis programs, maybe compared to other states, compared to our neighbors? Are they making similar commitments per capita? Are they, I guess, stepping up to the same degree as New York is? Or are they saying to their providers, hey, you're going to have to turn to fundraising, you're going to have to turn to grants, and the state support is, I guess, just a part of the pie?
16: So absolutely. And I have to give the Hochul administration a ton of credit on this piece. You know, we have seen a decline in federal funds as a result of some policy decisions at the federal level regarding this funding stream, the Victims of Crime Funds. And the Hochul administration absolutely stepped in and committed state dollars, $100 million a year, in order to fund these services. But again, that was $100 million to keep programs whole. We're not keeping programs whole. We are now spreading it across far more organizations. And so in my mind, the original intent of those funds, again, was stability, and we're not reaching stability at this point. In fact, quite the opposite. When we look at dedicated funding for rape crisis programs in some of our partner states, if you look at Ohio, they fund just rape crisis programs through set-aside funds at $15 million. They only have 31 rape crisis programs there. That's an investment of about $484,000 a program. In Pennsylvania just had a historic increase of set-aside funds for rape crisis programs at $24 million. They have 47 rape crisis programs. That's about $511,000 per rape crisis program of set-aside funds just for them. In New York State, we increased funds to $12.7 million 2 years ago. We have 54 rape crisis programs across the state. That's about $235,000 per rape crisis program. So when we're talking about dedicated funding for rape crisis programs, we are not keeping pace with our neighbors. And then when you add that to a disinvestment from this other funding stream, this Victims of Crime funding stream through OVS, we're not keeping pace with the cost of living. And as a result, you are seeing programs constrict their services more and more and more. And yes, some programs will close, but other programs will keep their doors open. But the services that they're going to be able to provide are so drastically limited to not be truly effective to the communities that they're trying to serve.
6: And after a quick break, we'll continue our conversation with Emily Miles, Executive Director of the newly minted State Alliance Against Sexual Violence. 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
6: This is WCNY's The Capitol Press Room, and we're continuing our conversation about state funding for organizations serving survivors of sexual assault. And our guest is Emily Miles, Executive Director of the State Alliance Against Sexual Violence. We'll pick up our interview discussing the work of rape crisis programs in New York and the case for maintaining state support.
16: When we're talking about rape crisis programs across the state, we're talking about organizations that are working with people experiencing such intense trauma. We're talking about staff members that are getting phone calls at 2 a.m., sometimes driving 1-2 hours to a local hospital to be there with a survivor to ensure that they get connected to services and they get connected to a pathway to healing. Even before these cuts, we did a survey of hospitals across the state. We already know, based on current need, a majority of survivors are showing up at hospitals and not seeing trained medical staff, and they're not being connected to advocates frequently because their community doesn't even have one, because, again, this lack of investment. We're not asking for the moon here. We're just asking for stable funding that allows these programs to do the work that their communities need. And we need the state to pay for that in a responsible way. There's not other funders for this work. Less than 2% of philanthropic funding goes to issues around women and girls. Less than 1% of that goes to gender-based violence work. There aren't other funders for this, right? When you're talking about services in some of our rural counties, we're not talking about a large pool of wealthy individual donors that can make massive donations to their local program to fund this work. The state is the funder for this work, and they have recognized, this Hochul administration has recognized the need to strengthen sexual violence services. We saw that in the sexual assault forensic examiner mandate with the hospitals. We saw that with an initial expansion of funds 2 years ago with rape crisis programs, and we just want them to live up to that continued commitment as we move into this next funding year.
6: Well, what about the recruitment and retention of staff more broadly? Because we hear from nonprofits across the human services sector about their struggle to keep up with inflation, struggle to compete with what other jobs are paying. Has that been an existing problem? And is there any sort of relief coming in terms of COLA support from the state or something else?
16: Again, the folks that are working in rape crisis programs are just so phenomenal. These are people that are doing this work 24 hours a day. And frequently when we ask rape crisis programs about, you know, the average rate of pay, we're hearing $18 an hour, $20 an hour, $23 an hour. And these are trained, certified staff members doing this work. In comparison, if you look at Target, for example, hourly wages for retail associates in many parts of New York and upstate New York are $24 an hour. And that is more than many rape crisis advocates are earning in their communities. We believe that every job deserves, you know, dignity and fair compensation. But we're talking, again, about rape crisis advocates that are being called out at 2 a.m, that are sitting for sometimes 6 to 8 hours at the bedside of a survivor in a hospital while they complete a forensic exam. These are folks that have to be experts in navigating hospital systems, prosecution, law enforcement, connecting survivors to housing, income supports, and trauma-informed services. These are experts in their field that, because they are so passionate about the work they do, they are willing to not afford vacations, not be able to afford sometimes a vehicle or reliable vehicle, housing. And on top of that, the state has provided cost of living adjustments for human services workers multiple times in recent years. And the gender-based violence workforce, the domestic violence and sexual violence advocates, year after year have been left out of those cost of living adjustments. You're having a workforce, a highly trained workforce that already doesn't earn very much money, being left out of cost of living adjustments, constantly being denied that. And so we're not even, in the rape crisis field, we're not just competing against local retailers. We're competing against other organizations in the human services field, because even among like local nonprofits, our workforce is falling further and further behind. And so advocates leave their jobs. There's a very high level of turnover, and we can't blame them, right? People have to do what's best for their families, but at the end of the day, survivors suffer.
6: Well, with the time we have left, I want to come back to an issue that you and I have talked about in the past, although I don't think we've spoken on the mic about it since 2023, and that's the implementation of the state's Enough is Enough program, which is supposed to address services for sexual violence on college campuses. And I know in the past there have been concerns about the implementation of that law, whether all the colleges were complying with what was expected of them. Any sense of how things stand on that front in 2026?
16: Yeah, we love the Enough is Enough law. We love that it provides some level of resources for rape crisis programs to get on college campuses and work with students for both the prevention of sexual violence, but also the response to sexual violence. And just to be clear, it's sexual violence, stalking, and intimate partner violence that's covered under that law. And so it was groundbreaking when it was passed. New York State was absolutely a leader in this type of work in responding to gender-based violence on college campuses. We would love to see an update to that legislation. We know more now than we did when the law was originally put in place over 11 years ago. But also, the original funding level was $4.5 million. And over 11 years later, it is still funded at $4.5 million. Purchasing power has changed dramatically in the last over a decade. And so, yes, we would absolutely like to see increased investment because, again, we are seeing such increases in rates of violence on college campuses. When we work with our rape crisis partners who are doing work on campuses, rates of strangulation are going up dramatically, rates of intimate partner violence going up dramatically. And then we have a federal administration that's not providing the same level of guidance for college campuses. And so rape crisis programs are becoming experts on Title IX law and higher education law and providing that type of guidance to their local campuses in addition to survivor services, but again, aren't then getting the increased funds to do that the way that they know it needs to be done because that level of funding for so long.
6: And what about oversight and monitoring of this initiative? I know there are some responsibilities that have historically fallen to state education departments, some that might be the domain of the New York State Office for the Prevention of Domestic Violence. Do we have a clear and good sense of who should be administering and overseeing this, or is that an area that could be improved as well?
16: It absolutely could be improved. We work closely with the Office for the Prevention of Domestic Violence on this initiative, but they don't have oversight over colleges and universities. That's the State Department of Education. About a year and a half ago, there were surveys that were due to the State Department of Education from every higher education campus about the services that they provide and their alignment with the requirements of the Enough is Enough law. We have yet to see anything as a result of those survey responses, what percentage of campuses are complying, at what level. At the Alliance, we actually had to submit a FOIL request in order to get access to those data because we haven't then seen a final accounting for that. And again, when you have these requirements and you collect data and then you don't release it, makes it very difficult to hold some of these institutions accountable to what they are supposed to be doing. So we would absolutely like to see increased involvement from the State Department of Education in some oversight. And I would say as a next step, we mandate certain things under the Enough is Enough law, but we then provide funding for rape crisis programs to provide services on campuses. And we have some fantastic campuses across New York State really doing innovative work. And we also have a number of campuses that are not allowing rape crisis programs on their campus, that aren't reaching out for services, that aren't providing best practices of care. And we need something to, if someone's not going to come to the table voluntarily, then there needs to be some sort of mandate involved that they have to then work with these programs. Because again, at the end of the day, the population that suffers as a result of that are the students and the survivors.
6: Well, unfortunately, that's all the time we have for this conversation. We've been speaking with Emily Miles. She's the executive director of the state's Alliance Against Sexual Violence. Emily, thank you so much for making the time.
16: Thank you so much.
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6: I'm David Lombardo, and this is WCNY's The Capitol Press Room. We're joined in the studio by Assembly Minority Leader Ed Rah, a Nassau County Republican who's here to talk about the past legislative session in Albany, as well as his effort to grow his conference as part of this fall's elections. Welcome back to the show, Leader Rah.
0: Thank you. Good to be with you.
6: Well, for starters, were there any surprises from your first 6 months as leader of the Assembly Republicans? Maybe something that was easier or harder than you expected, or maybe there was some task that Leader Barclay didn't appropriately brief you on?
0: Well, as you would imagine, you know, having a conference of 47 members means 47 different personalities.
6: Sure.
0: You know, with different interests in their districts, things that they're interested in working on. So just, you know, the volume of all of that and, you know, in trying to move that through the end of a legislative session, dealing with a budget, dealing with, you know, local bills, all that type of stuff that you want to get done before we left here for the summer.
6: Was it difficult during budget negotiations, given your experience as the top Republican on the Ways and Means Committee, to not like run to the floor during budget debate? Was it awkward at all as you had to sit in your office during those floor conversations?
0: It was weird. I will start by saying Mr. Palmisano did a tremendous job, but you know, the last six budgets prior to that were the ones that I were debating. So
6: none as late as this one.
0: Yes, true. I know. I told both Mr. Palmisano and Mr. Pretlow they got to get their act together and get this done a little earlier next year. But yeah, it was different. You're not as, you know, focused on what questions you need to raise on the floor and all that type of stuff. You're, you know, it's more big picture. It's more what members of ours are talking about, what issues on different bills and stuff. So it was a little strange, you know, basically watching on a television screen in my office the budget being debated as it came together.
6: And in terms of putting your own stamp on things like an office, do you have all of the Barclay paraphernalia out and the new Ed Rah, like Islanders merchandise in there? I mean, is the space your own here in Albany?
0: It is. We are fully moved into both the LOB and Capitol offices. Have my different touches of decor. We rearranged the furniture up in the LOB office, you know, to make it a little different, just to, you know, have a new feel.
6: Well, thinking about the legislative session, are there any Democratic policies you feel like your party had a hand in shaping this year, either in terms of the budget or standalone legislation, that you feel like were influenced by the persuasive techniques of the Assembly Republicans?
0: Well, there was a lot of stuff that we have been talking about, certainly on the energy issues. We were talking about that early in the year, talking about rollbacks with regard to the CLCPA, the rebate on energy, you know, for ratepayers that we had proposed as part of our lower plan back in February. That was in the final budget. There were some initiatives with regard to, you know, education. UPK is something we've been talking about, the funding side of, in particular for, you know, places like Long Island, where it just, the funding the state was giving was not enough for a lot of districts to get programs up and running. So there were a number of things that we think, tipped wages, another one. So we feel like we did have some wins within this budget and legislative session.
6: Delaying the implementation of zero-emission school bus mandates?
0: Yes, absolutely. One we've been talking about for many years. Mm-hmm. That was a big one that I think had really just reached a tipping point where it was what everybody was hearing from local school board members and superintendents. Like, I will tell you, when I was meeting with school board and superintendents that, you know, it's budget time. Usually they're saying, hey, can you get us more school aid? Mm-hmm. When the first topic of conversation with them was, you guys got to do something with this mandate. It's not feasible for us. I think that got a lot of attention on both sides of the aisle in both houses.
6: Well, I'm glad you bring up the idea of a tipping point, because I think when it comes to the Republican power here in Albany, it is that idea that you can influence the narrative, so to speak. And you can't do that overnight. It comes with a prolonged pressure campaign, and you have to reach that tipping point. So as you think about, say, 2027 and what you want to be talking about and what you want to have on the agenda, are there things that are coming to mind right now that you're looking to build up some steam right now?
0: Definitely. I mean, Look, number one, we're hoping to have a larger conference when we come back here in January, you know, and hopefully break that supermajority number, which would be, I think, very helpful in providing a little more balance within the chamber. But, you know, we are going to always be talking about, you know, affordability. And one of the things that's going on right now, right, is both parties are talking affordability. We're talking about it in terms of, hey, we got to, you know, lower taxes. We got to lower regulations. We got to be more friendly for business. A lot of times the affordability initiatives that I think are coming from the other side are about spending more at a state level. And we don't think that's the long-term key to affordability. So, you know, we have plans, you know, with regard to energy. You know, I mentioned the rebates, but there are other things that we would like to see done that we're going to continue to push for, you know, especially on creating power generation. I think that's, you know, where a big part of our problem is right now. We have huge demand by electrification of different things, and we don't have the supply to meet that demand, and prices are going up. So I think that's something that we need to continue to work on.
6: On that front, is there any sort of feelings one way or another about the interest that utilities have expressed in generating their own power, something that they have restrictions on doing right now?
0: You know, it's an issue I've been following in terms of just talking about from the producer side, from the utility side. I think that, you know, we have a system where utilities, you know, are buying power from different operators who are producing power. I don't want to say, you know, I'm dead set one way or another, but I do think that our problem has been not allowing the production more so than who is able to do the production. I think we need to have the policies in place that allow more energy production. Obviously, we've talked about, you know, on the bigger scale, nuclear, upstate, but we know those are long-term goals, you know, tens of billions of dollars involved, years and years to actually get that up and running. How do we continue to do that, all of the above energy, so that we have adequate supply, so that we can bring costs down and we cannot be, you know, we've really seen it on both ends this year, right? We had the very cold winter, huge costs to ratepayers. And then as we've gotten in the summer, real concerns about brownouts and blackouts with the heat. So, you know, we really need to increase our supply so that we can bring the cost down and make sure that it is adequate to meet the needs of New York.
6: Well, before we move on, let me reintroduce

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1: Company lawyers will cover the costs and it'll be years in litigation, and there's no personal connection to the choices that this individual is making, even though it's under the guise of said company. It's that person's personal choice. Like, we are all human beings. We all are in these roles, and someone is deciding that they are going to do X, Y, or Z, or not check the train tracks, or not care about the human toll because it's under the guise of the company. And I think what is so important about our bill is it actually brings accountability to the forefront, and it hopefully, I think the intention is to have someone who may say, I have no culpability here. I have no regard. I don't need to have regard for the outcome because my only job is to make this company money, to stop and think and say, what is going to be the impact of the choices that we're making? And do I want to be liable for that? Do I want to face those repercussions? And if the answer is no, it's probably a bad choice. And hopefully that will stop executives from making those choices in the first place.
2: So why not, though, revisit the, say, civil penalty amounts? So we actually have a bill from your colleague, State Senator Zellner Myrie, that is designed to make it so you can't just build in penalties as part of the cost of doing business. Or in the case of the Sacklers, don't settle that lawsuit for X amount of dollars. Go to trial, get the amount that actually makes these companies feel it in their pocketbooks. So why automatically jump to corporate criminal challenges as opposed to fixing the tools that are already in place?
3: I think what the senator said about personal responsibility is really the key here. You know, we criminalize other harmful acts to hold perpetrators accountable, and we provide justice to victims. We deter future conduct through our criminal system, and corporate executives should not be any different in the work that they're doing.
1: I would also add,
3: please.
1: I mean, these are criminal actions. I mean, in many cases, people have died. In some cases, you can call it manslaughter, even murder. I mean, these are criminal actions. And so I think from our perspective, the penalty should fit the crime. And if you are causing catastrophic damage, that's a criminal action.
2: And so you referenced manslaughter, though, which is an existing crime. So what is it about the existing criminal statute that is not adequate for the types of penalties that you're looking to impose? Why can't someone be charged with manslaughter if their actions, their company's actions, result in someone inadvertently dying?
1: I think from what we've seen, and please jump in, but I think from what we've seen is that just doesn't happen. And often it gets through, if anything, it gets through litigation. A lot of times people don't feel like they can bring those charges forward because it's the corporate action, it's the company's action. They may not even know who individually made those choices, right? There's the amount of effort and that has to go into even getting to a point to have that conversation in a realistic way is often not accessible or not possible for regular people who are the ones who are facing the issues on the other side of these decisions. And so I think what our bill is working to do is to make some of these pathways also much more clear and much easier for both people to bring things forward, but also for folks in corporate executives who are in these companies to hopefully make different choices, knowing that they will be held accountable or could be held accountable for the choices that they make on behalf of the company in which they work.
3: And I think that, you know, we are actually bringing forward something from the Model Penal Code in 1962, where they really were trying to figure out what are the ideal criminal justice laws that we need. And this is actually a part of that Model Penal Code. Just many states have not instated this as a law. There are about 8 states right now that have it as a law. Ours is the most specific, where it is actually sharpened towards the corporate actors who are causing the catastrophe and not a random individual who might have been driving a truck or something like that. So we are actually taking model legislation that has been sitting in the ether

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1: You're listening to WSKG. I'm Amelia Wilbert. It's 6:42. Good morning. Coming up on the Marketplace Morning Report, thousands of federal workers lost their jobs. Some Marylanders are responding by sharing their paychecks. Also, Wall Street is demanding a little more to finance America's future, and that could make borrowing more expensive for everyone. Those stories, plus all the morning's business news in about 8 minutes. 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
5: Good morning, Amy Martinez. 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Now, no one's allowed to check out the book anymore as it'll be displayed in their local history collection. 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
0: It's Morning Edition from NPR News. I'm Steve Inskeep.
5: And I'm A. Martinez. The Democratic National Committee's report into how Democrats lost the 2024 election to Donald Trump, first released in May, was missing a key chapter. That's what the chapter's author told the New York Times. And the newspaper's national political correspondent, Shane Goldmacher, he is here now to discuss. So, Shane, what's actually in this missing chapter?
7: Yeah, so the report that the party released back in May, they said was a flawed report. And they were releasing it after months of pressure to just get out a document because there was these questions, what were you hiding by not releasing this chapter? And now the author said, even in that effort at transparency, what they've released doesn't actually release everything he turned in. And this so-called missing chapter has a few things. The number one is that it brings up Joe Biden's decision to run in the first place, which was sort of conspicuously absent from what the party had put out. And it labels this as probably the single point of failure for 2024 with a question mark, right? But raises this question. I think most notably, it goes after the role of political strategists leading the Democratic Party who have become, quote, generationally wealthy, and whether that wealth disconnects them from the needs of the voters whose votes the Democrats have needed. And the author, Paul Rivera, wrote that people trying to change that system, quote, keep banging their heads up against a system proven to be inflexible and self-enriching.
5: So, Shane, all of what you just said is something I think everyone has been discussing for years and years openly. Why would all this be so sensitive?
7: Yeah, so what's interesting is not just what's in the chapter, but how it's come to be. So again, the party chairman, Ken Martin, had said at the beginning of last year when he got the job, we need to look back and figure out what went wrong in 2024 to make sure we never make those mistakes again as a Democratic Party. And then at the end of last year, he said, actually, we've started winning all these elections. We're not going to release a report. And there was these months of pressure that build up. And so he put out this draft report saying, we never finished this. We disavowed this document. But like, here's what we have, so you know we're not hiding anything. And so he says he, in fact, never got this chapter from the author. And it's a really a twisted tale where the author says he handed it to him in a printed binder. The chairman says he didn't get it. And the whole thing is both about the contents and about this remarkable breach between the head of the Democratic Party in America and the guy he had empowered and entrusted to write this report.
8: And Martin and Rivera are the only ones that really know what went down between them, right? Because...
7: Yes, so much of this took place just between the two of them. It gets into the deleting policies of the Democratic National Committee's email, which for security purposes are gone every 30 days. And so it comes down to the story that this guy turned in this chapter and he provided a copy with to me that was dated from that date 6 months ago. And the party chairman says he never saw it. And other officials said they never got anything along these lines by email either.
8: Not too much time to go before the midterm, Shane. Do you expect Ken Martin to be replaced before then?
7: You know, he's faced a lot of pressure, chiefly because the Democratic Party has such a financial gap to the Republicans. But right now, he continues to make support of the one group that he most needs, which is the Democratic National Committee. But the big test is going to come from donors and whether they give enough money for the party to compete with the Republicans.
8: That's Shane Goldmacher of the New York Times. Shane, thanks a lot.
7: Thank you.
8: This is Morning Edition from NPR News. I'm A. Martinez.
0: And I'm Steve Inskeep.
1: And on WSKG, I'm Amelia Wilbert. It's 6:49. Good morning. The Trump administration is challenging New York's ban on law enforcement wearing face coverings on duty. This week, a judge ruled that immigration agents can keep wearing the masks while the lawsuit works its way through the courts. Some New York Democrats are hoping the state appeals.
9: We still won in the court of public opinion.
1: That story coming up in the WSKG newscast at 7:04. The next school year is approaching, and WSKG Education wants to help your child be ready for kindergarten. 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
1: You're listening to WSKG. I'm Amelia Wolpert. It's 8:42. Good morning. Coming up on the Marketplace Morning Report, thousands of federal workers lost their jobs. Some Marylanders are responding by sharing their paychecks. Also, as voters head to the polls in seven states, another contest is playing out behind the scenes, the race to outspend the competition. Those stories, plus all the morning's business news, coming up in about 8 minutes. The next school year is approaching, and WSKG Education wants to help your child be ready for kindergarten. Tomorrow afternoon at 2 at the Southworth Library in Dryden, we'll be covering STEM basics, observing, predicting, problem solving, experimenting, and teamwork. 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This event is free and open to the public.
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5: Good morning, May Martinez. 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Now, no one's allowed to check out the book anymore as it'll be displayed in their local history collection. It's Morning Edition.
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0: It's Morning Edition from NPR News. I'm Steve Inskeep.
5: And I'm A. Martinez. The Democratic National Committee's report into how Democrats lost the 2024 election to Donald Trump, first released in May, was missing a key chapter. That's what the chapter's author told the New York Times. And the newspaper's national political correspondent, Shane Goldmacher, is here now to discuss. So, Shane, what's actually in this missing chapter?
7: Yeah, so the report that the party released back in May, they said was a flawed report. And they were releasing it after months of pressure to just get out a document because there was these questions. What were you hiding by not releasing this chapter? And now the author said, even in that effort at transparency, what they've released doesn't actually release everything he turned in. And this so-called missing chapter has a few things. The number one is that it brings up Joe Biden's decision to run in the first place, which was sort of conspicuously absent from what the party had put out. And it labels this as probably the single point of failure for 2024 with a question mark, right? But raises this question. I think most notably, it goes after the role of political strategists leading the Democratic Party who have become, quote, generationally wealthy, and whether that wealth disconnects them from the needs of the voters whose votes the Democrats have needed. And the author, Paul Rivera, wrote that people trying to change that system, quote, keep banging their heads up against a system proven to be inflexible and self-enriching.
5: So, Shane, all of what you just said is something I think everyone has been discussing for years and years openly. Why would all this be so sensitive?
7: Yeah, so what's interesting is not just what's in the chapter, but how it's come to be. So again, the party chairman, Ken Martin, had said at the beginning of last year when he got the job, we need to look back and figure out what went wrong in 2024 to make sure we never make those mistakes again as a Democratic Party. And then at the end of last year, he said, actually, we've started winning all these elections. We're not going to release a report. And there was these months of pressure that build up. And so he put out this draft report saying, we never finished this. We disavowed this document. But like, here's what we have, so you know we're not hiding anything. And so he says he, in fact, never got this chapter from the author. And it's a really a twisted tale where the author says he handed it to him in a printed binder. The chairman says he didn't get it. And the whole thing is both about the contents and about this remarkable breach between the head of the Democratic Party in America and the guy he had empowered and entrusted to write this report.
8: And Martin and Rivera are the only ones that really know what went down between them, right? Because
7: yes, so much of this took place just between the two of them. It gets into the deleting policies of the Democratic National Committee's email, which for security purposes are gone every 30 days. And so it comes down to the story that this guy turned in this chapter and he provided a copy with to me that was dated from that date 6 months ago. And the party chairman says he never saw it. And other officials said they never got anything along these lines by email either.
8: Not too much time to go before the midterm, Shane. Do you expect Ken Martin to be replaced before then?
7: You know, he's faced a lot of pressure, chiefly because the Democratic Party has such a financial gap to the Republicans. But right now, he continues to make support of the one group that he most needs, which is the Democratic National Committee. But the big test is going to come from donors and whether they give enough money for the party to compete with the Republicans.
8: That's Shane Goldmacher of the New York Times. Shane, thanks a lot.
7: Thank you.
8: This is Morning Edition from NPR News. I'm A. Martinez.
0: And I'm Steve Inskeep.
1: And on WSKG, I'm Amelia Wolpert. It's 8:49. Good morning. The Trump administration is challenging New York's ban on law enforcement wearing face coverings on duty. This week, a judge ruled that immigration agents can keep wearing the masks while that lawsuit works its way through the court. Some New York Democrats are hoping the state appeals.
9: We still won in the court of public opinion.
1: That story coming up in the WSKG newscast at 9:04. Today on the BBC NewsHour, Ukraine attacks logistics warehouses in Russia overnight. We'll have the latest. And we speak to ultra runner Sophie Woods, who broke a world record running across the Alps. Those stories and more international news coming up at 9:06. 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From Cold War space races to modern lunar missions by multiple nations, follow humanity's journey to the stars through the archive footage and insights from astronauts, scientists, and visionaries. Thursday, August 13th at 6 p.m. at our studios in Vestal. 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Possibly some areas of fog this morning with mostly sunny skies today. Highs in the lower 80s. Looking at current temperatures, 62 in Binghamton and Elmira, 65 in Ithaca, 61 in Cooperstown, 67 in Watkins Glen.
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2: Data centers. Politicians who voted for them are losing their primaries. Gallup reports 7 in 10 Americans don't want them built where they live. What started as local planning disputes has become one of the most surprising political movements of 2026. Is this really about data centers or something bigger? Part two of our conversation about the data center boom. 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
4: I'm Jeremy Hobson. Polling shows that Democrats are well positioned to gain seats and perhaps control of Congress this November. But within the Democratic Party, there's an ideological battle underway between the more moderate wing, which has seen success in places like Virginia and New Jersey, and the progressive wing with high-profile leaders like New York City Mayor Zoran Mamdani. So our question, what would you change about the Democratic Party? That's next time on The Middle.
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5: This is Regina Vaidyanathan with NewsHour coming to you live from the BBC in London. It's a chronic medical condition which affects around 1 in 10 women worldwide, but one that's often ignored. This week, a musical designed to raise awareness of endometriosis opens at the Edinburgh Fringe Festival in Scotland. Endometriosis is when tissue similar to the lining of the uterus grows outside it. It can bring on excruciating pain and exhaustion, and in some cases even lead to infertility. It can take many years for women to get diagnosed. It took me well over a decade to learn I had it. So how do you turn an unpleasant, often ignored condition into an entertaining play, complete with dancing doctors and humour? Endometriosis the Musical tells the story of Jane, who's trying to work out why she's always in pain. Maria Bartholdi is one of the co-writers.
6: So this is a disease that affects 1 in 10 women worldwide. A lot of researchers, and myself included, think that number is even higher, something like 1 in 7, which is more than 200 million people around the world. Yet it takes on average 10 years to get a diagnosis. This is

0: who hasn't heard of endometriosis or got endometriosis find this an entertaining musical?
1: I feel like a lot of people can connect with this musical on numerous different levels. Having coworkers or a family that won't talk to you about important things, a lot of people can relate to that as well. I just

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1: 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I'm Amelia Wilbert. It's 11:58. You can catch more episodes of this program weekday mornings from 10 a.m. to noon. Here and Now is up next. WSKG's news team has reporters in Binghamton, Corning, Elmira, and Ithaca. This team of journalists cares about reporting the news that matters most to you. 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

0: 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Good afternoon. Coming up in 10 minutes, the latest news headlines. 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
4: It's Here and Now. It is Election Day in five states today, including Michigan. In that purple state, two Democrats are facing off in one of the most expensive Senate primaries. In one corner, establishment candidate Haley Stevens, a U.S. House representative, and in the other, a progressive populist former county health director, Abdul El Sayed. And if you listen in, the race reveals a split in the party, and this is not a new issue. Let's get a longer view now from Princeton historian Julian Zelizer. His Substack is, wouldn't you know it, The Long View. Hey, Julian.
5: Nice to be with you.
4: Bitter primary in Michigan with divisions over universal health care, over U.S. support for Israel in a state President Trump won in 2016 and in 2024. What does this race reveal to you about the state of the party?
5: Well, it reveals there's generational tensions playing out over what the priorities should be for the party and certain issues where there are fault lines between older and younger Democrats, center and progressive Democrats. And then you have ideological divisions on top of the generational ones with different ideas about how to move forward after the MAGA era.
4: Julian, you write about two key moments in history when parties overcame some of these divisions and built coalitions. So I want to talk about both. One is FDR, the Democratic president in the 1930s, and Republican Ronald Reagan, president in the 80s, of course. Let's start with FDR. What division was his party facing?
5: It was a deeply divided party in the 1930s. You had conservative Southern Democrats who were the powerhouses in Congress, were very conservative on race relations, on unionization, and on many government issues. And then you had a growing cohort of Northern Democrats, such as Senator Wagner of New York, who were very liberal

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1: 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We'll have more of the program in about 7 minutes after news headlines. WSKG is one degree of separation from this program. Here and Now co-host Robin Young is a graduate of Ithaca College. Other famous IC graduates include news anchor David Muir, actress CCH Pounder, and TV host Ricky Lake. Just a little bit of trivia for your afternoon. I'm Christine Dempsey. Stay with us. It's 12:59.
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0: Funding for Here and Now comes from the listeners of WBUR Boston and from the Museum of Science Boston, with live demonstrations and hands-on exhibits that explore the wonders of Earth and space and the science that connects them for curious minds of all ages. 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
5: Friction in the European Union and accusations that Spain's liberal immigration policies are feeding a larger migration crisis.
6: I do understand that Spain did it, but the signal for the rest of Europe is not a good one.
5: I'm Marco Werman. Also, during Europe's hottest summer ever, keeping nuclear power plants cool is a new challenge.
7: This is truly unprecedented. I think it will be a wake-up call.
5: We also look at India, where extreme heat is getting more deadly for the most vulnerable.
8: My head explodes, he says, and I get dizzy. What to do?
5: Beirut marked 6 years since the port explosion that killed hundreds. How it happened remains in dispute. And Sylvia Earle spent 70 years exploring our oceans. She says what we've learned is still a drop in the bucket.

0: It's 3:59. You've been listening to The World on WSKG News. Stay with us for news headlines and then all things considered. I'm Seth Nichols, and this is WSKG.
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4: We'll have the latest from Kansas, Michigan, Missouri, Virginia, and Washington.
3: Today is Tuesday, August 4th, and this is All Things Considered from NPR News. I'm Elsa Chang.
4: And I'm Mary Louise Kelly. Public officials in New Jersey confirm an immigrant has died in ICE custody.
5: I was incredibly disturbed at the account from detainees that they had chronic health conditions and they weren't receiving their medication.
3: Also, can soccer star Lionel Messi help change the image of his hometown in Argentina?
6: I think it's a very cool stop to get to come and see his beginnings, his origin.
4: And the Trump administration is opening protected areas of the Pacific Ocean to commercial fishing.
3: Those stories and more after this summary of the day's news.
7: Live from NPR News in Washington, I'm Linda Kenyon. Michigan Democrats are voting today for an open Senate seat that could signal the future direction of the party as it battles for control of the chamber this fall. NPR's Sam Gringlass reports the primary is seen as a test of how further left-leaning candidates looking to disrupt the status quo will fare in a key state.
8: Epidemiologist Abdul El-Sayed has the backing of Vermont Senator Bernie Sanders, who won the Michigan

0: Yarrow says that means all kinds of businesses are going to have to restock.
1: That's also going to be a broad tailwind to manufacturing as businesses need to replenish their inventories of goods.
0: Businesses also might want to restock because they're worried about the president's new round of import taxes. But Scott Paul with the Alliance for American Manufacturing says many manufacturers have gotten used to tariffs by now.
2: Instead of either delaying some of these capital expenses or purchases or hoping that there'd be a different outcome, there's this realization that this is the new normal, but we can operate successfully in this.
0: Paul says higher tariffs could cause the manufacturing sector to slow down. Same with an escalation in the Middle East or higher interest rates. But for now, he says, the sector is proving to be resilient. I'm Justin Ho for Marketplace.
3: On Wall Street today, well, I mean, clearly artificial intelligence really is the greatest thing since sliced bread, and the Strait of Hormuz is going to open any day now. We'll have the details when we do the numbers.

0: You know, sometimes amid all the headlines and the data and the analysis, it's good to get an on-the-ground perspective on what's happening out there in the actual economy. So we called one of our regulars, Philip Rollins. He owns Offbeat. That's a record store and a comic book shop in Jackson, Mississippi.
1: Business is going good. Offbeat is steadily growing. We just got a new accountant to handle our books, so things are going on the up. Generally, I had one person for the past 12 years handle our taxes yearly. And so with this accountant now, I could finally get somebody on payroll. So we've grown enough to where we could actually get another body in the building besides mine to do some day-to-day stuff. And I'm ultimately excited about having another day off personally. I'm there almost 7 days a week. So I guess it's an adult milestone, I guess, to say, when you have an accountant. As of recently, we had to deal with like some tariff charges and stuff for supplies. I noticed that on one of my distributors that I get supplies from for records and comic book boxes, they sent me a credit back for all the tariff charges. And that was a surprise, so that's a big help. It wasn't a lot because I ordered a lot of stuff in bulk, and so I wouldn't have to accrue so much charges. But something's better than nothing. Every penny counts in a small business. This summer has been extremely busy. I've co-founded a coalition of Black-owned comic shops called the Ink Alliance. The vision overall is really just to bring more light to Black-owned comic shops. There's about maybe 2,500 comic stores in the United States. And we only make up maybe less than 1% of that number. We have 10 founding stores right now. And, you know, people are sending us in like, hey, what about this store? What about this store? So we hope to grow some more. We hope to, you know, educate some people who will want to open up a comic book shop within their community. And we want to give more opportunities for independent comic creators to share their work with our stores and our communities. So we're kind of using it as like a centralized hub for these creators to send in their works. It's looking very positive, especially for my shop. I'm in a small market. I'm in Jackson, Mississippi. And so we don't get a lot of artists that come through to do signings and stuff like that for these books. It'll be a good opportunity to show kids and adults that, hey, you could actually pursue this career at any point in your life. And I think that it's going to be great.
0: Philip Rollins, he is a busy, busy guy. Offbeat is his shop. It's in Jackson, Mississippi. If you run a small business, by the way, we do want to hear from you how things are going for you this summer. Let us know. Marketplace.org.

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1: This final note on the way out today, just a quick follow-up to Justin's story about American manufacturing. He was talking about the Institute for Supply Management's manufacturing survey. They literally go out and ask factory managers how things are going. And while, yes, things are going well, as Justin reported, he also reported there are a bunch of headwinds and uncertainties, which gets me to the money quote from one of the survey participants about what's happening in this economy right now. Here you go. It makes me yearn for the coronavirus pandemic chaos, which was more manageable than whatever this is that we are in. So there you go. Jordan Manji, Zanil Maharaj, Janet Wynn, Olga Oxman, and Virginia K. Smith are the digital team. I'm Kai Rizdahl. We will see you tomorrow, everybody. This is APM.
2: 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You never know what you're going to get.
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4: I'm Jeremy Hobson. Polling shows that Democrats are well-positioned to gain seats and perhaps control of Congress this November. But within the Democratic Party, there's an ideological battle underway between the more moderate wing, which has seen success in places like Virginia and New Jersey, and the progressive wing with high-profile leaders like New York City Mayor Zoran Mamdani. So our question, what would you change about the Democratic Party? That's next time on The Middle.
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7: There is no shortage of voters across the political spectrum, not just Republicans, who are so angry at politics as usual, at the system, that they're willing to just say, you know what, it's time for something different. It's time for the change candidate, even if we are being told that the change candidate is not the electable candidate.
8: I'm Michael Barbaro. 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
9: Live from NPR News in Culver City, California, I'm Dwayne Brown. Iran and the Gulf Arab state of Oman say they are making progress toward a deal that would fully reopen the vital Strait of Hormuz. The talks are ongoing and involve a proposed route controlled by Oman that would charge a service fee for tanker ships to pass through the strait. But Secretary of State Marco Rubio says a deal is far from done.
10: The denuclearization of Iran is the ultimate deal. I think the immediate deal, the one that you see a lot of focus on, is the straits. The straits, you know, there are ships moving through the straits. There's oil moving right now through the straits. So the straits are open.
9: Any agreement formalizing Iran's control of the strait would mark a significant victory for Tehran as pressure continues to mount for President Trump to end the unpopular war. Today, Brent crude oil fell below $80 a barrel, but gas prices are up more than a dollar a gallon on average since the war began 6 months ago. A month after the administration's launch date for workforce Pell Grants, or free money for low-income students seeking job training, the first program rolled out, or actually was approved. NPR's Sequoia Carrillo reports some other programs were left in limbo.
11: The Emergency Medical Technician Training Program at Iowa Central Community College is the first workforce Pell program approved by the Trump administration. Secretary of Education Linda McMahon announced the designation alongside Iowa's governor. Workforce Pell is an expansion passed in 2025 of the decades-old federal Pell Grant program. Estimates from the Education Department and from the Congressional Budget Office said the benefit could help 100,000 or more students by the fall of 2027. But the rollout has been slow. To qualify, programs must meet specific length parameters, be in an in-demand field, and show job placements. Community colleges expected thousands of existing programs to qualify, but many fall just outside the requirements.
9: This is NPR. The maker of products like Tide, Dawn, and Pampers is beefing up its health and wellness offerings. Procter & Gamble buying a supplement maker in a multi-billion dollar deal today. From member station WVXU, Tana Weingartner has the story.
3: Cincinnati-based Procter & Gamble says it will acquire supplement brand Thorne for $3.8 billion in cash. Thorne focuses on science-backed products like vitamins, hormone support, gut health, protein powders, and more. The move signals the consumer goods giant's aim to become a bigger player in a lucrative and rapidly growing health and wellness market that attracts younger buyers under 40. P&G currently owns brands like Metamucil and Align Probiotics. A closing date is expected in the fourth quarter of this year. P&G shares rose in afternoon trading following the announcement. For NPR News, I'm Tana Weingartner in Cincinnati.
9: Well, health officials in Suffolk County, New York, are concerned about ticks linked to a rare infectious disease called rabbit fever. There have been at least three reported cases associated with sick rabbits or other types of rodents, including rats and deer. The CDC reports about 200 cases of rabbit fever every year from tick bites, but agency data now show the highest number of tick bites in nearly 10 years. I'm Dwayne Brown. You're listening to NPR News.
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13: From The New York Times, I'm Michael Barbaro.
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15: They're here today to hear what Michigan thinks about the race between Abdul El-Sayed and Haley Stevens.
13: A few days ago, my colleague, political correspondent Michael Cruz, traveled to Michigan with two producers from The Daily, Asta Chaturvedi and Anna Foley, to report on the most closely watched Democratic primary of the year.
16: Welcome to Michigan.
13: A race for U.S. Senate that not only tests the growing appeal of left-wing populism, but could also mark a turning point in a long-running debate among Democratic voters about the importance of electability.
15: How many of you are going to vote on Tuesday, August 4th?
13: Yeah! It is Tuesday, August 4th. So, Michael Cruz, happy to have you on The Daily. I believe this is your first time on the show.
17: It is.
13: I wanted to start by asking you to explain why, in your mind, the Democratic primary that's happening today in Michigan is such an important moment in this long-running battle over the future of the Democratic Party.
17: It is, to date, the most important moment in this whole midterm cycle when we are thinking about the question of what the Democratic Party is and where it is headed. Because I think in Michigan, we have the purest test yet of whether a progressive vision of the Democratic Party can succeed in American politics. In the last year or so, we've seen compelling progressive victories, but in a certain kind of place, in blue places. Zoran Mamdani in New York, congressional primaries in Philadelphia and Denver. So here in Michigan, we have a race that feels like a much better, truer test of this fight between progressives and moderates. And that's because, Michael, this race is happening in a swing state in the middle of the country Trump won here in 2016 and 2024. Mm-hmm. And if the progressive candidate wins this election in Michigan, it would really reorient our understanding of the progressive movement's appeal in our politics at this point in time. This is a Senate seat that Democrats almost have to hold if they have any shot of flipping the Senate. And whichever Democrat wins on Tuesday has a formidable challenger come November, because Mike Rogers, the Republican waiting for one of these two candidates, ran for Michigan's other Senate seat 2 years ago and lost by not even 20,000 votes to Alyssa Slotkin, very much a more centrist, more moderate Democrat.
8: Mm-hmm.
17: So the question of who comes out of this primary is critical for Democrats' hopes this year.
8: So introduce us to the two candidates who embody this latest chapter of that long-running clash between the incrementalists, the moderates, and the progressives who would like to bust it all up.
17: So the more progressive candidate is Abdul El-Sayed.
18: I'm running for U.S. Senate because in the state that built the American dream, it shouldn't be this hard just to get by.
17: He's 41 years old, a former gubernatorial candidate in 2018, former public health official.
18: I grew up all American here, became a doctor to help people, and spent my career making government deliver for us.
17: He is running on Medicare for All, anti-Israel platform, wants to cut aid to Israel's efforts in Gaza, keep that taxpayer money here to invest in public infrastructure, public schools.
18: The disease is the corruption of our politics by billionaires and corporations.
17: It's worth noting, though, that he does not call himself a socialist. He's not a member of the DSA, the Democratic Socialists of America, even though he's endorsed by key socialist political figures like Bernie Sanders and Alexandria Ocasio-Cortez.
8: Understood.
17: So that's his platform, but the way his vibe reads is not, say, the stereotypical lefty.
18: And yeah, I'm a bro with a podcast.
19: To dig into the epidemics America's facing.
18: Of economic and health insecurity.
17: He's quite conventionally charismatic. One of his aides in one of our conversations described him to me as Muslim Bruce Springsteen.
18: I'm Dr. Abdul El-Sayed, and I'm running for U.S. Senate. Let's go.
8: So tell us about his opponent in this Democratic primary.
17: His opponent is Haley Stevens.
20: I remember being handed the keys to my first car. I'm Haley Stevens, and I bet you do too.
17: A moderate four-term member of Congress. She is 43 years old, so similarly aged, but much more of an old school type of politician.
20: As chief of staff to President Obama's auto rescue, we helped save over 200,000 Michigan jobs and stabilize our economy.
17: She has worked in various presidential administrations or campaigns. Her basic pitch is, I'm a legislative workhorse, not a show horse. Incremental changes to health care, aid should continue to support Israel. She is by far and away the most AIPAC-supported candidate, not only in this race, but in any race ever.
8: Wow.
17: She is the pick of the Democratic establishment.
20: Growing up in Michigan meant being surrounded by innovation, ingenuity, and pride in hard work.
17: And she makes the case that she is made in Michigan, the classic Michigander. Abdul El-Sayed was born and bred in Michigan, too.
8: Mm-hmm.
20: I'm proud of Michigan, and I'll never get tired of saying it. It would be my honor to fight for you in the Senate.
8: So with all that in mind, Michael, tell us about the time that you spent with both of these candidates and campaigns when you were in Michigan.
21: Who was here for their very first time, never canvassed before? Also fantastic. In fact, let's give...
17: So we went to Lansing, the state capital, pretty blue, especially in the part of Lansing we were in, to watch El-Sayed whip up his supporters to go knock on doors around that area. He came out on the stage and did what he always does with his events. Started with a chant of sorts, a call and response.
22: Shouldn't be this hard in the richest, most powerful country in the world to afford to fill up your truck. Shouldn't be this hard to get a second bag of groceries. Shouldn't be this hard.
17: He talked about how politicians, elected officials need to respond to their constituents more than their donors.
22: Doctor, how are you going to pay for that? I don't know. Maybe instead of fighting dumbass wars we had no business fighting in the first place, we can keep our money here and start investing in healthcare and basic services here.
17: people we talk to at the event.
0: Yeah. Why are you Team Abdul?
1: Everyday Americans are not being heard and represented by their government.
17: They talk about a real disaffection with politics as usual.
2: Money out of politics, AIPAC, it's obscene how our money is spent in...
17: Not being able to live the same lives that their parents did.
23: Like, I graduated high school in 2020. So basically, as long as I can remember, things have been getting, like, significantly worse.
17: Can't afford their rent, can't afford health care.
1: You know, this is not the future I want for my kids. And
17: a sense that Democrats are very much part of the problem, too.
24: Everybody's sick of this nonsense that we get every election cycle, that we just have to go for the middle-of-the-road, moderate, boring, bland candidate that doesn't stand for anything, doesn't stand for the people.
8: What is it like when this room full of volunteers then heads out and attempts to make this pitch to voters in Lansing?
25: Hi, how are you?
17: So we ended up tagging along with a volunteer named Mary.
25: I couldn't help but notice your vote for Abdul bracelet.
26: I've got my friendship bracelets finally.
17: White woman, 70s, retired. She had been a school teacher. She had been a lobbyist for the United Auto Workers Union. She's been active in Democratic politics for decades. She, I think, has felt really let down by Democrats that she voted for, that she knocked on doors for.
25: Changes, which is why I'm out here busting my ass. I'm like, this is the hill I'm going to die on. This is the one. So here we go.
8: And how did it go for Mary when she's knocking on these doors?
25: Do you think we can count on your support?
27: Oh, yeah, I actually sent in my absentee ballot. So.
25: Excellent. Okay. Well, thank you.
17: Many of the doors she knocked on were already El Sayed supporters.
25: Are you on board, too?
27: Oh, yes.
25: Okay, good.
24: He's my husband.
17: We did encounter, though, some people who were more skeptical. For instance, this guy, John, former Republican voter, at this point wants Democrats to take control. Not sure, though, what kind of Democrat that should be.
28: Right. Well, what about Haley Stevens? What's your opinion on her?
25: Haley Stevens' campaign, she's taken all kinds of corporate money. She's getting all kinds of money from AIPAC. That is not acceptable.
17: He wanted to know, I think, more about Haley Stevens, and he wanted to know...
25: with them.
28: Who's more likely to beat the Republicans?
17: Who would have the better chance to beat the Republican come November after this primary? Who can beat Donald Trump and these kinds of Republicans? What is the right kind of Democrat? The conventional way of thinking about electability for Democrats for as long as most people can remember has been the more centrist, more moderate candidate is the more electable candidate. Mary's argument, in essence, is that this is a different moment.
25: Because of the change people want, and they will appeal
17: to... A sort of moment that requires a different kind of voting. Vote for the change candidate because this is a change election.
25: Oh, yeah. Abdul is polling at 80-plus percent in the 18 to 44-year-old demographic.
17: We need to do something so very different. And the different candidate here, and therefore perhaps actually the more electable candidate, is Abdul El Sayed rather than the moderate. And that's the question here in Michigan.
8: Mm-hmm.
17: Does electability at this point mean something different? Or does it mean what it's always meant? That the candidate more like Haley Stevens is, in fact, the most electable candidate.
8: We'll be right back.
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8: This is The Daily. I'm Michael Barbaro. Back to my conversation with Michael Cruz about the high-stakes Democratic primary for U.S. Senate in Michigan. So, Michael, you next spend time with the campaign of Congresswoman Haley Stevens, the moderate in this race, the traditionally electable candidate in a race like this.
17: Right. We went to see Haley Stevens' canvass kickoff in a suburb of Lansing called Okemos. There were more reporters and staffers there than door knockers.
8: Huh.
17: She stepped out of her black SUV.
7: Haley!
17: And a staffer started a Haley chant.
7: How fun.
17: And she did her version of retail politics.
9: You know what? This argument of ideas, you know, to have real debates, not just on the twit. I call it the twit. That's what I call it.
17: But just actually, corny language.
9: I'm going to stick it to him. All right.
17: Her Michigander accent. And she went into her pitch.
9: And we need honest, dedicated public servants.
17: I'm the workhorse working for you in the halls of Congress.
9: What about lowering the cost of groceries? I actually have a piece of legislation on that.
17: All of which landed on...
9: We're going to win big in November.
7: Absolutely.
9: You know, I mean, and we're going to win. I'm going to beat Mike Rogers.
8: So electability is explicitly Haley Stevens' argument, so much so that she says, look, my own Republican rival thinks that I'm the most electable, fears me the most.
17: Right.
9: I'm going to make sure that we are heard in the halls of power, and I'm going to make damn sure that Mike Rogers goes back to Florida. Thank you.
17: So after Stevens made her remarks, we all split up and spent a bunch of time with two door knockers who just can't quit politics. Alyssa and Marie had knocked on doors before, but this was their first time canvassing for Stevens.
10: Yeah, so I'll hang back a little bit.
17: The people they did talk to, though, seemed fairly Stevens-friendly, including an older black man named Julius, who didn't answer his door but did talk through his doorbell video camera.
8: It's very modern.
11: Have you heard of her?
14: Oh, yes.
11: Have you voted yet?
14: Not yet. I plan to vote for her.
11: Oh, terrific.
10: Yay.
11: Oh, thank you so much.
17: Julius was a fan of Stevens. He was actually so on board that he said Alyssa and Marie could put a Stevens sign in his yard.
11: That's like, you know, when you're canvassing, that's the thing. Like, if you could get a sign, that's
17: a big deal. He was familiar with her work years ago for the administration of Barack Obama. Obama hasn't endorsed Stevens, but there's an association that I think still matters to a certain kind of Democrat in Michigan.
14: And I think that the governor has endorsed her believes.
17: He was familiar with the people who've endorsed her. Gretchen Whitmer, the governor. Gary Peters, the senator she's trying to replace. These establishment endorsements that are a bonus, a sign of electability for Julius.
0: So did you ever consider any of the other candidates? Did you ever consider Abdul?
14: Oh, yes, I've considered Abdul. I'm thinking about who will have the best chances of winning the election.
0: The general.
14: Yes.
8: And it sounds like Julius is the kind of voter that the Stevens campaign is bending backwards to get. He's appealed to by the very establishment credentials that she presents as her calling cards in this campaign.
17: No question. Her core constituency is traditional Democratic-based voters, Black voters, older voters, perhaps more moderate, who still see themselves as more moderate.
8: So, Michael, you're describing what feels pretty evidently like an enthusiasm gap between these two events and between these two candidates. What is the polling at this point, right on the heels of the primary, telling us about who's most likely to win?
17: The polls say that he's leading. And of late, over the last couple weeks, the polls say he's pulling away. His margin in a number of these most recent surveys are in double digits.
8: Interesting.
17: These are polls. Polls aren't votes.
8: Mm-hmm.
17: Polls can be fallible, as we've seen over the years. But especially of late, polls show the momentum with El Sayed more than Stevens.
8: I have to think, Michael, that somewhat consistent and now at the end of this race growing lead for El Sayed is telling us something about the chances of progressivism in a purple state and also something about this big question of electability.
17: Totally. And here's the thing. If we take polls at face value, it feels like Democratic voters in Michigan are ready to challenge this conventional notion that the more moderate candidate is, by definition, the more electable candidate. What was so interesting was listening to them get to a place where they're not going to try to play this electability 3D chess and send the person they think can win in November. They're going to pick the person who is speaking to them the most and let the chips fall in the general. There is no shortage of voters across the political spectrum, not just Republicans, who are so angry at politics as usual, at the system, that they're willing to just say, you know what? It's time for something different. It's time for something new. It's time for the change candidate, even if we are being told that the change candidate is not the electable candidate. Maybe the change candidate is the electable candidate. Maybe electability is something totally new in 2026. On both sides of the political aisle.
8: Oh, Michael, thank you very much.
17: Thank you.
8: Michael Cruz is a political correspondent for the New York Times.

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2: 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I'm Michael Bombardo. 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
3: 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With the wars in Gaza and now Iran, Americans' view of the Israeli government has shifted in the last few years. It's part of a historic decline in how Americans feel about a key ally in the Middle East. That story and results from

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8: America is a very rich country full of mostly struggling people. The top 1% control more wealth than the bottom 90% of Americans, and digital technology is going to make that worse.
9: The innovations of digital capitalism are steadily disruptive and increasingly divorcing employment and income from productivity growth and wealth creation.
8: Usually taxation is the tool to redistribute some of that wealth, but taxes aren't politically popular. So now there's a new idea gaining steam, pre-distribution.
9: A social contract that responds to this dynamic would protect workers instead of jobs as tasks continually churn through innovation and foster an ownership share by all citizens in the wealth being generated by the robots that are displacing gainful employment.
8: I'm Meghna Chakrabarty. Today on Point, pre-distribution, a novel idea about how to make all Americans better off. Stay with us.
10: Live from NPR News in Washington, I'm Ryland Barton. Five states have primary elections today. Kansas, Michigan, Missouri, Virginia, and Washington could help decide control of Congress. In many of the Democratic primaries, establishment-backed candidates are being challenged from the left. NPR's Sage Miller has more on how that's playing out in the Michigan Senate race.
11: That heated-up match in Michigan puts Congresswoman Haley Stevens against Abdul El-Sayed. Mm-hmm. Stevens is taking the more establishment, moderate approach. She flipped her suburban House district in 2018. That was the last wave year for Democrats. And El-Sayed's performance is rooted in progressive populism. And I'm talking Medicare for all, getting corporations out of politics and taxing the rich. The Senate race is also important for Democrats if they want to take control of the chamber in November.
10: NPR's Sage Miller reporting. Texas Republican Governor Greg Abbott has issued a moratorium on new data centers until the state can complete an audit of the facilities. From member station Houston Public Media, Natalie Weber reports.
12: The governor says Texas energy agencies must collect information about data centers' water and energy usage, as well as their financing and impact on nearby communities. No new data centers can connect to the Texas power grid until that audit is complete. Rice University political scientist Mark Jones says the governor may be trying to increase turnout in November among rural voters, who tend to be skeptical of data centers.
13: They see data centers bringing little in the way of financial or economic benefit to their county.
12: In a statement, the Data Center Coalition urged state regulators to, quote, move swiftly to complete the audit. For NPR News, I'm Natalie Weber in Houston.
10: The L.A. County Fire Department has released the results of an investigation into the source of the deadly 2025 Eaton fire. As NPR's Liz Baker reports, it appears that power utility equipment caused the fire that killed 19 people and damaged thousands of homes in Altadena.
14: The report confirmed what was long suspected, that the fire was sparked by equipment owned by the utility company Southern California Edison. Not long after the firestorm swept through neighborhoods driven by high winds, video video surfaced of arcing from an out-of-service transmission tower, and lawsuits piled up against the utility. In filings to the California Public Utility Commission, the company previously admitted that

0: said it detected a fault in a transmission line coinciding with the fire's ignition, and it established a compensation fund for victims. A SoCal Edison spokesperson told NPR that it's reviewing the investigation's findings, but believe it is likely that the equipment was associated with the ignition of the Eaton fire. Liz Baker, NPR News.
1: U.S. job openings fell slightly in June, but the labor market continued to show resilience in the face of an economic shock from the fighting in Iran. The U.S. job market has remained sturdy despite a surge in energy prices, rebounding from a 2025 slump. And the U.S. stock market rallied today. You're listening to NPR News from Washington. Missouri's top election official has rejected a petition for a referendum on new Republican-leaning congressional districts backed by President Trump. Opponents of the new map submitted hundreds of thousands of signatures to try to force a November election on the plan passed by the Republican-led state legislature. But Republican Secretary of State Denny Hoskins says the petition is unconstitutional because redistricting plans cannot be subject to voter referendums. Recent Russian attacks on printing facilities in Ukraine have destroyed millions of books. NPR's Hanna Polomarenko reports.
2: According to Ukraine's Ministry of Culture, more than 1.5 million books and textbooks were destroyed in July. In early August, Russia attacked two more major book printing facilities in Kharkiv. As a result, more than 8 million books, including school textbooks, were burned. Deputy Minister of Culture Bogdan Alayuk said on Ukrainian television that as a result, some of the textbooks will be late in reaching students this school year. The Russians' targeted strikes on warehouses and printing plants are not only continuing, but are becoming increasingly intense, she says. Ukrainian government is currently formulating two long-term programs to bolster the sector and provide sustainable support to publishers. Anna Polomarenko, NPR News, Kyiv.
1: The Williams sisters are back playing doubles tennis ahead of the U.S. Open later this month. Serena and Venus Williams are set to take part in the Cincinnati Open that begins next week. After receiving a wild card entry, they last played a doubles match together in the 2022 U.S. Open. 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
5: This is On Point. I'm Meghna Chakrabarty, and I want to go back for a second to something that happened in a show we did last month. I was talking with On Point's money ladies, Michelle Singletary and Rana Faruhar, and Rana said something that really caught my attention. She was talking about the new Trump accounts. These are the new IRA-like accounts for U.S. citizen children born between 2025 and 2028.
6: That ain't going to close the wealth gap. That's not, you know, these kind of tweaks are not, they're, you know, admirable, but not helping fundamentally. And that's because we need a wholesale shift in how the economy works. We've got to go back to a better balance between labor and capital. I can talk more about how that could happen. One of the things I'll just say very quickly that I find is bubbling up now. It sounds kind of wonky, but it's going to be important. You'll hear more about it. Redistribution and pre-distribution.
5: Pre-distribution. Frankly, I'd never heard of that. Rana is a CNN global economic analyst and associate editor at the Financial Times. So I said, Rana, tell me more.
6: Pre-distribution is when we look at the wealth in our society in areas like, for example, the digital economy, artificial intelligence, which is, by the way, going to put inequality on steroids, already is. And we say, you know what? We can either allow 1% of the population to take all the gains, or we can say this is almost like it's sovereign wealth. It's like oil. It's like a natural resource. We're going to redivide that pie.
5: I think I said right then and there, oh, that is so interesting. We're going to steal this idea and do a show on that. So Here we are. And by the way, Rana, thank you so much for pointing my attention to pre-distribution. Now, taxation is the most recognizable form of redistributing wealth in an economy, particularly in a capitalist economy. But that redistribution happens after the money is earned, which makes taxes politically unpopular. So what exactly then is pre-distribution? How would it work? And could it work realistically in the U.S.? Well, we found the person who first coined the term. He's Jacob Hacker, professor of political science and co-director of the Ludwig Program in Public Sector Leadership at Yale Law School. And he joins us now. Professor Hacker, welcome to On Point.
7: Hi, Meghna. Thanks so much for having me on.
5: Okay. So can you tell me the genesis of the origin story of how you coined this phrase pre-distribution?
7: Sure. And let me just start by giving you the very succinct definition, right? If redistribution is about redistributing the rewards of growth after the fact, pre-distribution is about making sure the rewards of growth are well distributed before government taxes and provides benefits. So it's about making markets work for the broad middle class rather than letting the market rip, produce massive inequality, and then trying to clean up afterward. And so the genesis of the idea goes back to a book I wrote with my longtime co-author, Paul Pearson, the first version of it came out in 2010, called Winner Take All Politics, How Washington Made the Rich Richer and Turned Its Back on the Middle Class. And at the time, this is, you know, more than 15 years ago, inequality was getting a lot worse, though we had no idea it would get as bad as it has gotten. And most people who were talking about it, particularly in economics, were thinking of it as a result of kind of growing gaps between people with a college degree and people without a college degree. And they would do these calculations that showed that, you know, tax cuts for the rich and spending on the poor and middle didn't do that much to affect the distribution of income, that most of this was occurring because people at the top were earning a lot more or getting a lot more from their capital income. And then they concluded, basically, well, government has nothing to do with this, right? This is just about the market distributing its rewards. And if we want to respond, we've got to figure out how to do more redistribution in a politically sustainable way. And we just thought that was just wrong as a matter of fact and pretty bad as a political and policy prescription too. And so as a matter of fact, right, every market is man-made. Every Yes. market is shaped by government. And if you look at what happened in the period where inequality rose, it was really about public policies shifting in ways that hurt the working class and help those at the top. And like just one obvious example, just to give you a sense of what we're thinking about, is like, you know, what about the collapse of unions, right? Which wasn't getting discussed very much at all. You know, this clearly was a huge part of what had happened. Or what about changes in the way corporations were governed? What about the deregulation of finance? I could go on. Mm-hmm. But, you know, so we concluded basically that a lot of this had to do with what we then called like market shaping policies. But later I sort of thought we need something a little bit better than market shaping. And so I was giving a talk in Oslo in 2011, and I used the term pre-distribution, and somehow it worked. People really found it evocative, and it ended up getting picked up by not just, you know, U.S. thinkers, but also by many in Europe as well.
5: Yeah, you know, Professor Hacker, I cannot help but to be sidetracked here a little bit because you, I think, offered a very accurate description of kind of the belief we have in or have had in this sort of the perfection of the idea of markets. Right?
7: Yeah.
5: Even though the evidence has been there from the start that markets are never these, you know, perfectly independent, sort of self-sentient organizations of people that naturally come to the best decisions or prices. I actually think this is one of the greatest sins of both the media and, forgive me for saying this, but economics professors.
7: Well, I'm not an economics professor, but I want to, in defense of economics professors, this was a particular view of markets that became dominant in the 1980s, and you can associate it with people like Milton Friedman.
5: Friedman,
7: right, famously said that you should do nothing to interfere with the market because the market was going to be efficient. Of course, you know, he believed in a few things, like central banks, especially if they were holding up asset prices for those at the top. And what you should do is use something like a negative income tax, right? Some kind of redistributive mechanism to then redistribute income if you were worried about that. And that, I think, actually got picked up really broadly as sort of the right way to do economics, the right way to do policy, and the right way to think about markets. But it was never a dominant view within the economics profession. As in political science, like, most people were doing pretty narrow stuff that was pretty specialized and weren't really thinking about those big questions. And I'm happy to say that there's been a lot of rethinking of this, like, a lot of the best research, which I can talk about later, that shows that the way the market operates is extremely distorted and basically rigging the game in favor of the rich.
5: Has been
7: done by economics.
5: Well, I have to say, I did not see this coming, that Jacob Hacker would run to the defense of Milton Friedman. But
7: not Milton Friedman, to be clear. I'm running to the defense of contemporary economists who recognize that this is a blinker view.
5: But to your point, though, about the centrality of the role of the government here, even if, and we could debate this, which we won't, I won't waste time on it, but even if the sort of perfect efficiency of the market view wasn't the dominant view in economics, it became the dominant view in the 1980s of the government, right? And therefore, it had a vastly overweighted importance. And I can't help it. Like, I just feel like, for one second, I want to also say that whenever people talk about sort of free market economics, they love to quote, you know, the granddaddy of them all, Adam Smith. And I just pulled up some of my favorite Adam Smith quotes. Like, one of them is that we hear frequently about the sort of rational self-interest of people that make up a market. And, you know, Smith says, it's not from the benevolence of the butcher, the brewer, or the baker that we expect our dinner, but from their regard to their own interest. Okay, but I think people don't read Smith deeply enough, because this is where it gets to actually the beginnings of the ideas of predistribution, because he also wrote that no society can be flourishing and happy of which the far greater part of the members of that society are poor and miserable. And I think that's where we find ourselves now.
7: Absolutely. And that's a really astute commentary on Smith, because I think he's really profoundly misread. No, he said a lot. So you can find a lot of different, you can find support for almost anything you believe in Adam Smith's voluminous writings. But if you read Smith carefully, he believed really strongly that government had to play a very strong role. For example, he was, you know, hugely admiring of the British economy relative to some other economies, because wages were high, because they had good public services and goods, because they had reasonable tax rates and so on. And there's a great quote from Smith that I think kind of sums up where we are today, where he says, I'm going to paraphrase, men of the same trade seldom gather together for merriment or diversion, but when they do, the talk turns towards conspiracy against the public or some contrivance to raise prices. And so you just think of, like, you know, our broligarchs hanging out right now. They don't get together very often, but there is a lot of ways in which those at the top have rigged the market in their favor. And so talking about the sort of wonders of the free market is often just a way of cloaking the power of those at the top to shape the market. And that's, I think, the fundamental thing, where, to the extent economics has made an error, it's that it often doesn't pay that much attention to power. Political science pays a lot of attention to power. Paul Pearson and I, when we wrote this book, we're paying a lot of attention to power. It's the balance of power that really affects a lot, including the balance of labor and capital that was talked about at the outset. Capital is winning and labor is losing, not because there's some natural reason that markets have to reward capital to the degree they have, but because the market is shifted in favor of capital.
5: Right, because there's no such thing as a perfectly free market, that what governments decide to do or not do, I mean, that is truly the invisible hand.
7: Exactly.
5: Or the visible hand.
7: Visible hand. Well, it's, you know, this point about it being invisible, I think this was a really important part of why predistribution was appealing, is that it put on the table something that I think people were just not grasping, that there was a lot happening before people, you know, received their earnings or their capital income that really mattered and wasn't being seen. And so those at the top were resentful that they had to pay taxes, as you said. And those who are getting public benefits didn't always feel like that was a great thing. Like, they, you know, would I rather have a good job or trade adjustment assistance? You know, I know the answer that most working class people would offer. And so it was kind of, it was creating this kind of distorted politics, right, where we were debating tiny programs of public assistance while letting unions decline and cutting taxes for the rich.
5: Well, Jacob Hacker joins us today. He is a professor of political science at Yale University, and he coined this term, pre-distribution, or co-coined it. Let me put it that way, Professor Hacker. So we're going to learn when we come back a lot more about functional examples of how pre-distribution currently is in effect in certain places around the world. So that's in just a moment. This is On Point.
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5: You're back with On Point. I'm Meghna Chakrabarty, and Jacob Hacker joins us today. He's a professor of political science at Yale University. And what, a decade and a half ago, he coined a term called pre-distribution, which right now looks like it's getting, well, another close look from really interesting parts of the country right now, perhaps even parts such as the Trump administration, or as Professor Hacker said a couple of minutes ago, the broligarchs of Silicon Valley. So, okay, Professor Hacker, even though I can spend quite a bit of time talking about economic theory, what I would love is some concrete examples. Give me one of your favorite examples of a program of pre-distribution that is in place right now. Where is it, and how does it work?
7: Great. So let me just start by saying you can think of the sort of process that produces distributional outcomes as involving either the production, right? So like education and skills, the market structures, so labor law, corporate governance, antitrust, and then after production, right? So this is the redistribution, taxes and benefits. And so I want to give an example in each of those two areas. So what are like big examples of investments that shape the market outcomes? I mean, we already started to hear about one, which was this idea of a sovereign AI wealth fund. But there's a real world example out here. It's the Alaska Permanent Fund, which was created back in the 1950s as a way of ensuring that if oil was found on public lands, that the rewards would be broadly distributed. So it looks a little bit like redistribution because every person in Alaska gets a check, but in fact, it's based on this idea that this is a commonly owned asset, right? All of us own the public lands, or all of us in Alaska, and therefore we deserve some of the benefits. And that's the idea that's getting thrown about for an AI sovereign wealth fund. You would, you know, this is a huge potential source of national wealth, a huge, also quite obvious source of massive dislocation and inequality. And so the question is, well, if you're going to have these positive benefits for society, this has to be shared in common, right? Mm-hmm. You cannot have this be essentially privatized gains and socialized losses. And that's where we're heading. And then there's just obvious examples like other forms of public investment, right? We should spend a lot more on infrastructure. We should spend more to make sure that we have really good education, especially pre-K education, right? And that spending isn't redistribution. It should be understood as contributing to the productive capacity of our society. Okay. So the other example,
5: Go ahead.
7: No, so I was just going to say this, the really simple example with regard to shaping the market is minimum wages, right? And so the U.S. has had a very low minimum wage, one that has been not, you know, pegged to inflation or wages, so it's been declining, and basically it now affects a very small part of the market, right? And these massive living wage campaigns of, you know, 15 years ago were really about this idea that people who work shouldn't be poor, right? People who work should get a living wage. And a living wage is going to be a lot higher than the current minimum wage. And this changes the whole structure of the market. There's a huge amount of employer power in the market. There's a lot of research on this by economists showing that wages are much lower because employers have consolidated bargaining power. And so if you put a minimum standard out there or do other things like encouraging unions, right, you're increasing the capacity of workers to get something close to what their productivity is, right? It's close to what they deserve in the market.
5: Mm. Okay, so you've mentioned a couple of times here this idea of perhaps an AI-based or an AI sovereign wealth fund. So let's listen to some other voices who've been saying similar things. This is Michael Shepard. He's senior editor of technology and strategic industries at Bloomberg News. And this is what he said on a Bloomberg podcast just last month.
13: The AI companies, especially OpenAI, have floated this idea of giving the government a piece of their business, giving them shares to seed what would be a public benefit fund, to redistribute some of the gains from the AI boom and maybe address some of the concerns that all of this newfound wealth and economic dislocation brought by the technology, that could somehow be softened. The blow from the AI rollout could be minimized by sharing the gains a little bit through this vehicle.
5: Okay, so Professor Hacker, in the case of an AI wealth fund, it would require some kind of public/government ownership of a portion of these companies. The Alaska oil revenue sharing model is very much well known, and that's because that oil sits underneath public land. And in fact, I would say even sovereign wealth funds from other oil-rich nations are very similar, if not identical. But public ownership here seems central to at least this part of the theory of predistribution. So how is it not neo-Marxism?
7: No, I mean, it's a very basic idea, right? We don't think of these sovereign wealth funds as neo-Marxism. The basic idea is that there is a huge amount of public value in these companies, right? I mean, where does the data come from that they're training on? I just got paid I'm in a lawsuit to get paid a little bit because all of my books, right, were sucked up by AI. That's just a tiny example. Essentially, everything we do on the web, right, is turned into data that is turned into money. There's that old joke, right? If you're not paying for a product, right, you are the product. And it's not just that. Like, if you think of AI and all of the sort of elements of our high-tech society, they were built on foundations of public investments, research and development, you know, science investment, schooling. And so I think it's really important to understand that this isn't about like, oh, you guys have a lot of money, we want some of your money. It's that the money that there is being made in these fields is being made on the backs of our work.
5: You remember how when Senator Elizabeth Warren first ran for her Senate seat, she had that infamous phrase of saying, you didn't build that, right? And she talked about like that people had made money because they were able to transport their goods on roads that were built with public investment. And she got absolutely absolutely hammered in the media, hammered by her, conservative opponents for the "you didn't build that claim." And yet here you are saying, well, that's exactly right.
7: Yeah.
5: Go ahead.
7: It's really telling, right, that's the political response. No, I think part of that was the sense that, like, she was somehow angry, right, that this wasn't, and, like, you could be a you
5: but
7: can
5: she
7: be a
5: was.
7: Happy,
5: I mean, she's had
7: yeah, I know. I'm angry. But the point is that, like, but she was absolutely, absolutely correct. And it's interesting because, you know, when Mitt Romney ran, he said something that was the exact opposite that got no attention, right? At one point, someone said, "Look, I'm drowning in student loans. How can you help me?" And he said, "Well, you know, you shouldn't take out all that money." This is a guy who, right, had a huge amount of family wealth and didn't have to worry about paying for college. But that's what we've done. We basically said, "Look, you should pay for your college through loans, and lots of working class people and poorer people just can't get access to a good college degree, and that's the prerequisite for success in the contemporary economy." And then we say, well, that's your fault, but in fact, like, it's a huge boon to our economy to have more people get a college degree. It should be something that we're investing in, because we're investing in the productive capacity of our economy. So we need to turn around this assumption that that everything that's happening in the market is independent of government. And it's not just about rules, because that's, I think, what most people are thinking about. Oh, yeah, we should have some rules against, you know, predatory pricing or antitrust. But it's more broadly that all of this wealth is built on massive public investments and on our shared common skills, knowledge, and data now. So that's the idea for this sovereign wealth fund. Now, I think we should always be skeptical of those who are massively benefiting from inequalities as the source of ideas for fixing the problem. But I think this is actually one where it's just a lot better than the idea that was that is clearly untenable, right? Which is that everyone should get, like, some massive UBI, you know, universal basic income check, right? Which really runs fundamentally against the grain of human psychology and would be so vulnerable, right? Like, what? Think about a world in which lots of people aren't working and collecting public checks, and you've got a small bunch of people who are doing extremely well, and some other folks who are doing relatively well. How the politics of that would change our society, and you know, how our society would change in terrible ways.
5: Well, it's the not working part that's key to that
7: exactly.
5: That sort of scary future scenario. But in terms of receiving checks, that's exactly what happens physically in Alaska, right? So,
7: yeah.
5: So the receiving checks, it's not UBI, it's the distribution of the wealth,
7: right,
5: generated by oil that comes out of the ground there. But I want to get back to just specifically the public/government ownership part of the pre-distribution vision here, because oddly, also, just a little over a month ago, President Trump was asked about whether he might meet with the heads of some of these big AI companies. And President Trump talked about his intention to discuss how those AI companies might better support the public.
14: I'm going to have meetings with the top 12 or 15 executives very shortly. And we're talking about giving back something to the public. And if we do that, the public will become very rich, the people in our country, because that's the kind of money we're talking about. And I think they'll do that, and I think it'll make it very popular.
5: Now, I want to be clear, he didn't have any specific details or any policy proposals, and who knows what might happen with President Trump's very mercurial take on governing. But, Professor Hacker, what I wanted to ask you about is, how different is this moment now versus the, 15 years ago? I'm looking at a publication called The Pre-Distribution Agenda, that the primer, I should say. There's a primer you wrote from December of 2014. And in it, you wrote that the concept of pre-distribution at that time not only met with the expected resistance from the American right, but at that time, you were also meeting resistance from the American left that was still holding on to this idea that market-based capitalism was the most effective and efficient way to run an economy and a government. I mean, it feels like, my, how times have changed.
7: Yeah, dramatically. I think with Trump, I think you have to understand he is a political political weather vane in a lot of ways. And so he understands just how unpopular the way in which things are changing in the tech industry is right now with the public. And I think that the sort of Altman proposal and whatever Trump is gesturing at there, right, is sort of about, let's give a little bit of what we've, sort of voluntarily give a bit. Or if it's Trump, right, it's like, let's have the government like seize equity stakes in whatever companies we want, right? And that's not, I think, I think there's a much clearer and cleaner way to do this, which Senator Sanders, for example, has proposed a kind of mandatory tax on AI profits that would generate this wealth. But to come back, I would just say two quick things. So first, the change is remarkable. So when the one politician who picked up on redistribution when I talked about it in Oslo was now forgotten Labour Party leader Ed Miliband, who got excoriated and sort of ridiculed, and I was ridiculed, on the floor of the House of Commons by then Prime Minister David Cameron, who had a great line. He said, predistribution is, I think, spending the money before we get it. And that's why we're in the mess we're in. But it just signaled the extent to which both sides of the political spectrum, the center left and what remained of the center right, were still committed to this idea that what you really should do is let the market kind of do its thing and then figure out how to fix things afterward. And that, I think, we can talk more about it, but I think it was a huge reason why the Democrats lost ground. Now, center-left parties across the rich world have been clobbered, and I think it's partly because they moved to the right on a lot of these fundamental economic issues, where it's not a question of, big spending programs. It's a question of, like, do you fight for workers and making sure markets are constructed in a way that ensures that they get a fair share of the economic rewards of growth.
5: Okay. Can I just jump in here? Because I want to stick for a second with what David Cameron said. And by the way, I personally think David Cameron will be remembered, like his epitaph should be, here lies the man that brought Brexit to the UK for sheer political expediency. But his phrase of pre-distribution being spent spending the money before we get it. Let's move out of the realm of political theory and into political reality. That is still going to be one of the major points of pushback to any kind of, like, when the rubber meets the road, pre-distributive program here in the United States, don't you think? I mean, we constantly hear that even now, before, like, trying to effectively create a sovereign wealth fund or government ownership, permanent government ownership of particular industries.
7: Well, there are two objections, and I think one is quite valid, which is the United States does not have great state capacity right now or great capacity to carry out complex programs. You know, it was already struggling before Donald Trump's second term began, and it's been crushed. The federal government's capacity has been crushed since. And so there's going to have to be significant reconstruction of government's ability to do things. But I think that actually the things that government could do in this space are things that would be quite consistent with what is a worsening fiscal situation, right? So it's worth noting that, like, better antitrust policy, higher minimum wages, and even a wealth fund, right, that is funded by the profits of AI, that all those things are not going to be a big cost to the federal government. And so I think we make a mistake in thinking about this in terms of, we need to figure out how to spend money at a different point, right? And really, it's mostly about, we need to figure out how to shape the market so that we don't have to spend as much fixing these problems. Now, I would definitely argue that we should also be investing a lot in the productive capacity of our economy, and that may well be one of the things that you would use a sovereign wealth fund of any type for. And I do think it's a mistake to think that the only thing that you can do with these wealth funds is just, like, rebate the money back to Americans, which I would do some of, but I think it's also worth thinking, if we can get our government to work better, we could also do things like invest in high-quality infrastructure, decarbonization that creates jobs and so on, right? So that is, to me, the kind of promise of this, is that we move away from this idea that it's all about big spending or big taxes.
5: You know, but the thing is I don't buy the argument that the money isn't already there, right? I mean, President Trump wants to increase the defense budget by 50% to $1.5 trillion, and no one's asking, where is that money going to come from? But anyway, Professor Hacker, you're saying something really interesting, and I want to follow up with that when we come back in terms of what would you do? What would you recommend the nation does in more detail if we were to sort of institute some pre-distribution programs in this country? So we'll be right back. This is On Point.
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5: You're back with On Point. I'm Meghna Chakrabarty, and Jacob Hacker is with us today. He's a professor of political science and co-director of the Ludwig Program in Public Sector Leadership at Yale Law School. And we're talking with Professor Hacker today because of a term he actually coined many years ago called pre-distribution, but it's sort of getting a second and third look right now in interesting places, everywhere from the Trump administration to, the AI giants of Silicon Valley. And this is an idea of basically sharing wealth amongst workers and the American people before income is earned. And you heard Professor Hacker talk a little bit ago about how a very readily available example is Alaska's public oil fund. Well, it's interesting because politically speaking, this concept of American workers being, made part of the process more directly of wealth creation in this country has some pretty strong bipartisan support. So let's listen to Jared Abbott. He's the director of the Center for Working Class Politics. He was on the Ezra Klein Show in October of last year, and he talked about the appeal of pre-distributive policies for working class Americans.
19: Working class people tend to like those pre-distributive policies a lot because they kind of tap into values of like respect and dignity and status, right? It's like, I actually care about having a job. You can say that I lose my job to AI or to, automation or whatever, and then, I'm going to get a universal basic income, even a high one. And then many people would say, that's okay, but like, what am I going to do? I've lost my status in society. I don't have a job. That's where I found my respect, and that's where I found my sense sense of meaning, or at least an important part of meaning in my life. And pre-distribution sort of taps into that of, you know, maintaining your social status, maintaining your means of providing for your family, whereas redistribution, you know, is often perceived as something that is sort of like a handout.
5: So, Professor Hacker, here's what I want to ask you, because I think the big thing that pre-distributive policies would have to prove is that it creates concrete change in the lives of working Americans. I know in the past you've said, well, ideally something like, say, something as controversial right now, even as tariffs, could be seen as pre-distribution if the money generated by those tariffs was actually returned in some meaningful way to the lives of working Americans, if the distribution part actually happened, which did not in the case of the Trump tariffs. They weren't even legal as found by a court. But so tell me, what would need to be done specifically for that concrete return to be experienced by American workers?
7: Yeah, so first, let me just clarify on tariffs. I think that tariffs could be legitimately used, right, to affect the market, right? I think that the idea of them as a source of revenue that could be spent is a mistake, because it's just revenue coming out of the pockets of consumers, and especially low-wage consumers. So, for example, if you had an industry that was under severe pressure from unfair trading practices, you might want to step in with tariffs. And that's the kind of strategic use of tariffs that became more accepted.
5: Rather than blanket
7: right,
5: tariffs.
7: In the Biden administration. But like, that quote from Jared, I think, is golden, and it really captures, it's actually supported by a really nice research paper by Suresh Naidu and his colleagues, where it's in the Quarterly Journal of Economics, so I want to, my economics friends know that I actually like them. I was reading this, and it shows that working class folks really have support pre-distributive policies like encouraging unions or investing in industries much more than they support tax and spend redistribution, and that they showed that the Democratic Party has stopped emphasizing pre-distributive policies as much as it once did, and that helps explain why it's lost ground, especially, you know, in the years leading up to the 2016 earthquake election. So I think, you know, I think this is sort of captured in the idea that, like, it was like literally in the 2010s, and as manufacturing jobs were hemorrhaging and whole rural areas were being destroyed, that people were actively debating in the Democratic Party whether it was legit to use place-based policies to try to help out people in these areas. You know, it's like we've come a long way from that. So what would be essential here? I mean, I think the first thing to understand is that if it's about power in the market, this is really a political project as much as it is an economic policy project. Mm-hmm. It's about empowering workers so that they can get their fair share of the economic pie. And I think the most concrete and understandable way in which that's happened historically is unions, right? The U.S. had coverage of roughly a quarter of American workers, right, after World War II in unions. And today, unions are more popular than they've ever been since we've been polling on unions. But, of course, the system that we have today makes it impossible for unions to form. So I think we should really be seriously considering why that is.
5: Technically not impossible, right? Because, as you say, not only are they as popular, they're more popular than they have been recently. We've seen unions form, especially in amongst jobs that are in the professional class. So I just want...
7: Right.
5: I'm going to be a little nitpicky here. It's not impossible.
7: Yeah, I thought I said almost impossible, but okay. In any case, fair enough. And actually, like, you know, the changing those policies makes a lot of sense, and it's interesting how little effort there was until the Biden administration to try to do something on that front, how little creative thinking there's been. The existing structure of unions has been around for a long time. It doesn't work very well in our current economy, and so on. But let me talk about another example that I think that you'll know that I like a lot, which is the public option. Probably the one other policy idea that I'm associated with is the public option in health insurance. Mm-hmm. And you might say, oh, well, the public option in health insurance, that's like a Medicare plan, so it's just a government spending program. But in fact, the whole idea of the public option, right, is that this idea that we can regulate private health insurance in this completely broken market and hold down prices without having the public sector be a bargaining agent is just wrong, right? We need to have a public heavy in the mix, and the public option would have the leverage to be able to negotiate for lower prescription drug prices, for reasonable costs in hospitals. And that bargaining leverage is what private insurers lack, and it's what really is characterizes the successful systems of other rich democracies. So what is the benefit of a public option? It's mostly about changing the market. By the way, the public option is really popular. Price regulation is really popular among less affluent Americans. You know, it's really interesting how those with a college degree are much more skeptical of these ideas that are actually pretty much the norm in other successful rich democracies. So the public option is another one.
5: Okay. So let's go back to unions for a second, because we have a thought here from Columbia Law School professor Alex Raskolnikov. And he thinks there's some tensions, there's some fundamental tensions that would have to be resolved with pre-distributive programs. And he said, well, if you're going to support worker-friendly policies like making it easier to unionize, you would have to balance that with, you know, the needs of industry and business to continue to operate smoothly.
20: So if you're going to say, well, more unionization is a benefit to pre-distribution and therefore we ought to support it, you'll have to address the question of whether the damage to efficiency will be in excess of the benefits that you will get through supporting broad increases in unionization.
5: Jacob Hacker, what do you think?
7: I mean, I think it's mostly about the distribution of the rewards of growth. I do think there are problems that unions create, but I don't think they have, they're mostly about reducing the efficiency. I mean, one thing to say is that the narrower unions are, the less of the market they cover, the more distortionary they likely are, right? What you want is, and what I would advocate is like broad sectoral bargaining, where wages are set for larger sectors of the economy, so you're not creating a lot of intra-firm competition between unionized and non-unionized employers, which could really hurt the unionized employers who are doing the right thing. And then the other thing I would say is that we are a service economy now. So this image, you know, most of the manufacturing economy historically has been unionized, but the image that somehow we're talking about, like, I don't know, hotels or hair salons, that somehow having them, the workers there, get paid a bit more, get better benefits, is somehow going to like destroy the competitiveness of the American economy. It's just, I think it's kind of ridiculous, right? It's about basically ensuring that people who are working in those places have a little more power and have a living wages, especially given that the employers are so consolidated in many of these fields. Like, I think people just don't understand this. Nadu, who wrote that other study I talked about, has also done calculations showing that just using a simple model that says, you know, employers are consolidated and workers have some friction moving from job to job, like maybe they want to live in a particular place or stay with their family. If there's that friction and employers are consolidated, it can lead to massive ability of employers to pay wages that are well below the productivity of workers. So workers are actually getting, having their money taken away. That's why it's about that's why it's about fairness in the market, not so much about efficiency. And I think, look, I think there's a lot of ways in which the big kinds of pre-distributive initiatives are about efficiency. Like the one I wanted to talk about is a big one from the Biden administration is antitrust, right? Mm-hmm. Like, we need some pretty sensible antitrust policies. I would also add that we need to really think about how we do intellectual property in the United States in ways that ensure, again, that these big public investments are broadly shared and that these employers or these big companies that are in consolidated industries aren't able to basically earn these massive supernormal profits because they have so much power.
5: Okay, so I have to admit, Professor Hacker, I have this habit, which I think is quite annoying to theoreticians who come on the show, because I am compulsively propelled to drag the world of theory into practice. So bear with me for a second here, because I want to like kind of create a constellation between many of the points that you've made. Because you've said repeatedly, and I agree 100%, that this fundamentally is about a distribution of power, a more just and fair distribution of power in this country. But this is where I run into kind of like an intellectual roadblock, because you've talked many times about how, well, you know, that in order for pre-distribution, whether it's a sovereign wealth fund or, like you said, minimum wage or support for unionization, any of these things to really work, it would change, it would require a significant reconstruction of government's ability to do things. And then I think to myself, true. But in the United States, the problem is that some of the very same people the broligarchs in Silicon Valley who are like, you know, maybe we need to share some of this wealth. That top 0.01% of Americans also have complete capture of our political system. They have the power right now in the, within the government by virtue of, you know, campaign finance, etc., to then determine what government does with any of these, you know, new and even pre-distributive policies if they were to put in, be put into place. So I get what, guess what I'm saying is I don't necessarily have the faith that even if we had a sovereign wealth fund or partial government ownership of OpenAI, that the money that the federal government would get from that would be appropriately and effectively distributed back to workers in any of the ways that you said would better the lives of all Americans. I just don't have that faith for as long as political power is still so radically concentrated by virtue of wealth amongst so few.
7: Well, first, Meghna, I totally share that skepticism. You're preaching to the converted here, and as a theoretician by day, but a practical policy advocate much of the rest of the time, I completely get where you're coming from. So, couple things. The first is just to say that I think a lot of the structural market fixes, while hard to achieve, are not that hard to administer, right? Mm. So if you can reduce the formation of monopolies in the first place through good antitrust policies, you're not having to fight those fights all the time. If you encourage unions, those unions become political heavies, right? If you give people a higher minimum wage, those folks are likely to become, you know, better off, more supportive of government. But there is this like huge problem. It's like the lift yourself up by your own bootstraps problem. Like, how do you do that, right? Because you're standing on in those boots. And so I would say that we should recognize that what predistribution requires is a rebalancing of power, and that is ultimately going to require political reform. And political reform is not a kind of nice kind of addition to these policy shifts. It's a precondition for them, a precondition for pre-distribution. And so Paul Pearson and I are actually writing a book right now on how to deal with our democratic crisis. And, you know, our sort of mantra is that democracy reform comes first. Like, you cannot have a system as skewed as ours is towards towards the right and towards the rich and get some of the fundamental reforms that are needed. And so I do think that this is, again, something where you fight the fight for these reforms that are popular, particularly with the working class folks that Democrats, both, you know, of all races, that Democrats need to win back. You fight the fight for these kinds of reforms, then you actually are more likely to have power. You use that power to both pursue political reforms and to deliver the goods in ways that are concrete and meaningful to people, in ways that don't involve sort of abstruse and complex spending. And then you hopefully reap those rewards in a system that's more responsive by getting reelected. You know, that's to me the sort of basic rinse repeat formula for pursuing progressive economic and political reform.
5: Well, fight the fight means you have to win elections, and right now the sort of the surging socialist wing of the Democratic, well, I won't call it the Democratic Party, but of the left, I mean, do you think the way in which they're fighting that fight is going to win elections? I just don't think it's all that popular for candidates to come up and say, well, I don't want to celebrate Thanksgiving because I think it's a, you know, it celebrates a genocide. Like that was going on in Michigan or Wisconsin, one of the gubernatorial races there. Again, the chicken and egg issue. We have about 30 seconds.
7: To me, I think that this problem cuts across the ideological divide within the Democratic Party. And it's not the divide is basically not between left and center left as much as it is between sort of bold and cautious when it comes to reform. And so I think there are a lot of progressives that have not really challenged. They sort of adopt a sort of familiar litany of things, including these kind of cultural appeals that don't resonate at all with non-college educated workers. So I think that you will win elections by focusing on a kind of bread and butter pocketbook economic agenda that is highly populist. That is about rebalancing power, and that you need to use that power to not just deliver those promise policies, but also to restructure our political institutions in ways that encourage a more responsive democracy.
5: Well, Jacob Hacker is a professor of political science at Yale University and the man who coined the term pre-distribution. Professor Hacker, thank you so much. I'm Meghna Chakrabarty. This is On Point.
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